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2: Years ago, America's future was argued in rowdy streets and fiery newspaper columns. The Federalist Papers hit New York in 1787. 85 essays published every 6 months in a series of what today we'd call op-eds. They didn't just persuade a nation to ratify the Constitution. They sparked a fierce, brilliant war of words with the anti-Federalists. From Virginia Humanities, this is With Good Reason. I'm Sarah McConnell. Today we explore the power of literature, including the Federalist Papers, to shape us and our nation. With me is Ghazala Hashmi, the first Muslim woman elected to statewide office in the nation. She's Lieutenant Governor of Virginia and a longtime professor of literature at Reynolds Community College, which she loved. She's just launched a 4-year lecture series exploring how powerful literature is to governing and the governed.
3: And that's what I absolutely love about community colleges, because they open doors. They're not restricted to students. So I would have veterans from the wars in Iraq and other Middle Eastern countries sitting side by side with refugees from those nations. I had working parents who were coming back to school to try to improve their economic opportunities sitting right beside a traditional college age student, 18 years old. So all of those different kinds of life experiences and different perspectives all in the classroom, it was my job as the professor to create a space in which people could talk to each other and they could debate really, really hard ideas and come at it from different perspectives, but at the same time have the respect for each other and be able to engage the vast wealth of that conversation and change minds sometimes, change

0: arts. I could see it happening in the classroom. And that's what literature does. It is the pathway to understanding ourselves and the pathway to understanding each other.
1: I'll speak with Ghazala Hashmi in a minute, but her first lecture was titled What Air Is to Fire, and she took the name from Federalist No. 10. That essay was published under the famous pseudonym Publius, but it was really written by James Madison to address one of the biggest challenges of the Democratic Republic, the danger of factions, fringe groups, whose interests conflict with the rights of others or the good of the whole. Madison wrote, "Liberty is to faction what air is to fire, an element without which it instantly expires." James Madison and Alexander Hamilton weren't writing in a vacuum. They were trading fierce intellectual blows with deeply skeptical anti-Federalist writers who were using names like Brutus and Cato as their pseudonyms. And the public was entirely swept up in this drama. In fact, the rivalry got so intense that towns held competing parades to celebrate or protest the Constitution. On the 4th of July, a group of pro-Constitution Federalists decided to march through Albany, New York, and read the new document aloud to the public. This deeply angered the local anti-Federalists, who organized their own march, and the opposing parades converged on Green Street and quickly turned violent. The two sides clashed with clubs, stones, and swords. The anti-Federalists even rushed a cannon the Federalists were using for a ceremonial salute. By the end, one person was killed and at least 18 others injured. This is one of the most vivid examples of just how explosive the debate over America's founding literature really was. How do you keep a free, diverse society from fracturing into bitter, warring tribes? So at a time when our political climate feels just as combustible, Ghazala Hashmi is looking back to see how the written word can help us navigate the times we're in right now. Ghazala, I'm eager to know what made you think of this lecture series and whether you think it will help.
0: Well, part of the roots of the lecture series, of course, are selfish on my part. It gives me a chance to get back to the academic world that I so love and that I really, really miss. And it allows me to remain connected, most especially to the undergraduate students that I spent the better part of my life working with, teaching, and have always inspired me. And then also taking a look at government through the lens of literature.
1: The topic of that first talk at William & Mary was the Federalist Papers. It was entitled, What is Air to Fire?
0: Yes, that important line comes from James Madison in Federalist 10, and he's really talking about how do we control the political divisions that are sure to rise in a democratic structure.
1: And surely you can't.
0: You cannot control those political divisions. That's the conclusion he absolutely comes to. But he says if you try to control political divisions, you do more harm than anything to the structures of government, because that's like removing oxygen from fire in order to control it. Liberty is the oxygen, and we need to have liberty. So it's not so much that we kill the division, but that we are able to temper the effects of political divisions. And that's really where, you know, our idea of the three branches of government come from, is this recognition of the fact that you want to nurture as much debate and discussion in the course of politics, but you also need to be able to regulate the effects of dangerous political divides. And you do that by having political structure set up, three branches of government, and so forth.
1: So when you look at us today in the United States, and so many of us think that we are more contentious now than we've been since the Civil War, how would one regulate so that our factions are not dangerous?
0: Well, in the course of my thinking through about what it looks like here in Virginia, at least, I reached the conclusion that Madison would actually be somewhat pleased. We are still controlling the dangerous effects of political divisions. You know, we do have three branches of government that function effectively and separately from each other, judicial, legislative, and executive. We do have regular elections. elections. We just encountered a peaceful transfer of power this past November. And so we're functioning really well in that regard.
1: That's a low bar, peaceful transfer of power.
0: It may be a low bar, but unfortunately, that's where we are these days in this country.
1: When did you first fall in love with the Federalist Papers? When did you first encounter them?
0: I was an undergraduate, majoring in English in Georgia Southern, and I read the Federalist Papers as part of a larger survey course around American literature. And in fact, I continue to teach the Federalist Papers to my undergraduates at Reynolds Community College.
1: When you first studied them, did you think, nice, but whatever? Or were you captivated?
0: I was absolutely captivated. You know, part of my love of literature has always been to look at the ways in which literature impacts society and politics and our broader philosophical discussions. My dad was a professor of political science, and I grew up in a household that always talked every day about what's happening in the world and what decisions are being made. I grew up with these books around me in my own home. And so reading the Federalist Papers as an undergrad wasn't new because my father had a copy of the Federalist Papers in our home library as well.
1: Your father and your mother and you, from being a little girl, were from India. How young were you when you moved to America?
0: So I was born in Hyderabad, and I lived there with my grandparents and my mom until I was 4 and a half, and then moved to Georgia. My dad was a professor at Georgia Southern University. So as soon as he received his teaching position there, my mom and my older brother and I joined him. So I grew up in a little town called Statesboro.
1: What do you remember about Statesboro, and what do you remember about being a 4 and a half year old girl arriving in Georgia from India?
0: Yeah. You know, I couldn't speak any English when we first arrived here, and I had to start kindergarten a few months after our arrival. So my dad wanted to make sure that my brother and I were conversant in English. And so he made a point of speaking only in English when we first came so that I could adapt to the language. It was a hard transition in some ways. I remember being really lonely. You know, Hyderabad at that time was a city, a metropolitan city, bustling with over 4 million people, huge population, and Statesboro was not. Statesboro, I think, when the college was in town, had maybe 16,000 people. So a big contrast, a big change. And I know my mother in particular felt very lonely. She left her parents and her large family and had to adapt in a country where she didn't know anybody and was taking care of small children at home during the day, but really had no friends at that point. So it was an adaptation, but my parents went to great strides to ensure that they found a community and they built those relationships with the people that they lived among and have always had wonderful friends.
1: I read that you loved the local library.
0: Yes.
1: Where was that?
0: So that is the Statesboro Library. We were fortunate to have a public library in this little town. And in the summer months, my dad would take my older brother and me and drop us off in the morning. And the librarians were so wonderful. They never complained about these two little kids running around. But we wandered through the stacks at free will and picked whatever books we wanted to read and spent the time reading in the library, and then would come home with stacks and stacks of books. That was my greatest pleasure.
1: Wasn't that a great pleasure
0: absolutely,
1: of our childhoods?
0: Absolutely. And I made sure my two girls had the same experiences. You know, we were fortunate to be here in the Richmond area. So whether it was the Richmond libraries or the Chesterfield libraries, my girls grew up ever since they were toddlers going to story time and being able to check out books and coming home with stacks of books of their own.
1: When you were sworn in, you became the first Muslim woman to be elected to a statewide office in the country, and you chose to have two different types of sacred texts with you. Talk about those two different texts.
0: Yes. The first text that I took the oath of office on is a family Quran, and it's my husband's mother's Quran. And it was very important to him that we be able to use that particular sacred text. You know, his mom had brought the Quran with her when she migrated from Pakistan and had kept it with her through all of her various journeys and has her handwritten notes in it. So it was very special that I be able to use that. And then the second sacred text is the American Constitution. It was on loan from our Virginia History of Museum and Culture. It's one of the few remaining copies that we have, I believe, published in 1799 in Virginia. I think there may be 8 copies, and these were circulated to local governments so that they had the Constitution in hand in its original draft form so that they could begin to use that in the court system. So that's a very, very important text that we were able to use as well.
1: How do you think your own parents and family's core values and your own experience as a young girl who came to America from India have informed your deepest values now?
0: They've always been with me. The first and foremost core value that my parents, like so many parents, shared is a love of education and learning. That was always critical. And it wasn't something just from their generation. A story that I frequently tell is about my maternal grandmother, who was a huge influence in my life, even though I did not get to spend that much time with her. But in the 2 summers that I got to spend as I was growing up back in India, really got to a sense of how passionate and strong a woman she was. So one thing she always shared with me is that when she was a child, you know, she was born in 1918, and when she was only 8 years old, she was pulled out of formal education. You know, she was born in a time and in a place that did not value formal education for young girls. And so after 8 years old, she never had a chance to continue her education. And she was so angry about that. She was very bitter. And she was committed to making sure that her own daughters had an education. So when she had my mom and my aunt, not only did they go to college, but they earned multiple degrees. And she lived to see each of her granddaughters go on and earn either a PhD or MD or JD. And I know she was so proud of that. So education has always been central to my family's core values.
1: After you got your dissertation from Emory University in literature, you taught for, I think, 30 years as a professor of literature, the vast majority at Reynolds Community College. I love what you've said about teaching at the community colleges. You've called it a sacred space where the humanities meet the real world.
0: Yeah.
1: What did you mean by that?
0: So in my classroom, I literally had the world in my classroom. And that's what I absolutely love about community colleges, because they open doors. They're not restricted to students. So I would have veterans from the wars in Iraq and other Middle Eastern countries sitting side by side with refugees from those nations. I had working parents who were coming back to school to try to improve their economic opportunities, sitting right beside a traditional college age student, 18 years old. So all of those different kinds of life experiences and different perspectives all in the classroom, it was my job as the professor to create a space in which people could talk to each other and they could debate really, really hard ideas and come at it from different perspectives, but at the same time have the respect for each other and be able to engage the vast wealth of that conversation and change minds sometimes, change hearts. I could see it happening in the classroom. And that's what literature does. It is the pathway to understanding ourselves and the pathway to understanding each other.
1: I love something else you said about the community college experience, that when you are teaching literature at a community college, You're not just teaching people. You're teaching people who are fighting for the time to read the literature.
0: Exactly. Exactly. I share frequently, you know, my students faced immeasurable challenges, many of them working two jobs, sometimes three jobs, taking care of young children, taking care of elderly loved ones, and trying to find the opportunity to just read. Reading is a luxury. We forget that. It was not just something that was kept from the common person, the average person. You know, literacy, we take it for granted sometimes, but literacy is something that very few people enjoyed until modern history. And then the luxury to be able to be reflective, to sit and think, that too is a luxury that is oftentimes too much denied, especially to folks who are working hard every single day to get earn a living.
1: A core theme of your lecture series is literature and government and the way literature shapes government. How does literature shape government?
0: Literature is the core formation of all of our ideas, all of our philosophies, our sense of who and what we are. And it is through the text, the essays, the speeches, and also the poetry and the philosophy. You know, as Americans, we are defined so much by what philosophers such as Ralph Waldo Emerson, who may not necessarily be cast as a political philosopher in the way that John Locke would be, but is absolutely essential to the core of our understanding of what democratic values are. So when Ralph Waldo Emerson writes an essay like Self-Reliance and talks about that core democratic principle of the self, the individual who stands in the context of broader social constructs, his ideas get translated into the poetry of Walt Whitman, whose ideas then get translated into the speeches of Abraham Lincoln, who, of course, is the most consequential president that we've had in so many aspects of our American history. So literature is the foundation of who and what we are, especially as a nation as diverse and vast as America is. Sarah, as I've been thinking about the important passages, I keep coming back to some core writers, especially from our contemporary century, James Baldwin. And I'd like to read a passage. And this is something that I think is hitting home to me the older I get. And it is about death, but it's also really about life. That's what it's really all about. And Baldwin writes in an essay, "Life is tragic simply because the earth turns and the sun inexorably rises and sets, and one day for each of us the sun will go down for the last time. Perhaps the whole root of our trouble, the human trouble, is that we will sacrifice all the beauty of our lives, will imprison ourselves in totems, taboos, crosses, blood sacrifices, steeples, mosques, races, armies, flags, nations, in order to deny the fact of death, which is the only fact that we actually have. It seems to me that one ought to rejoice in the fact of death, ought to decide indeed to earn one's death by confronting with passion the conundrum of life. One is responsible to life. It is the small beacon in that terrifying darkness from which we come and to which we shall return. One must negotiate this passage as nobly as possible for the sake of those who are coming after us." And it's that last line that hits me the hardest. All that we do must be measured by what we're leaving behind, especially for those who are coming after us. That's our responsibility to our children, our grandchildren, and to generations that will follow us. As I think about this passage on death, I'm also reminded then of so many passages in literature that connect one way or another. You know, literature does that to you as you're reading and thinking. Your mind goes from one passage to another. So this passage from Baldwin reminds me of a critical section from Wallace Stevens' poem, Sunday Morning, and he writes, "Death is the mother of beauty. Hence from her alone shall come fulfillment of our dreams and our desires." And Wallace Stevens, of course, gets his sense of beauty and death from John Keats, Keats's poem, Ode on a Grecian Urn. And Keats writes, "Beauty is truth, truth, beauty, that is all you know on earth and all you need to know."
1: I see you also brought with you a copy of Toni Morrison's Beloved.
0: Yes, I of all the American writers, most especially among our modern period, it's Toni Morrison's writing that hits home so hard all the time. I read Beloved a long, long time ago, and it actually never occurred to me until I was teaching one day. I was standing in front of a classroom and I was teaching Beloved, and it's a hard novel to teach in so many ways. And then I just started crying because, and I'm going to get emotional again, you know, as the mother of daughters, it's a novel about a mother who has done the ultimate sacrifice for her child. And it hit home to me that this is really the story of Demeter and Persephone. And I don't know why I never saw that, because I was so focused on the context, the story from Greek mythology of how Demeter, goddess of Mother Earth is what we would call her now. She has this beautiful, beautiful young daughter named Persephone. And one day Hades, the god of the underworld, basically the god of death, spots Persephone and he falls in love with her, and he kidnaps Persephone. He steals her from her mother and takes her down into the underworld to be with him. And Demeter's grief is so profound that when she cries and when she mourns the loss of her daughter, the entire world is frozen and it goes into darkness and sadness, into winter, and all of the beauty of the earth dies. And because of the impact of his action, Hades realizes that life cannot continue with this profound grief of a mother who's facing the loss of her child. And he promises to return Persephone for half the year to her mother. So when Persephone comes from the underworld and she is reunited with her mother, spring and beauty and life come back to the earth. That is the reason we have the seasons, according to the Greek mythology, and half the year when Persephone goes back to the underworld, Demeter mourns and mourns until her daughter is returned. And so that's the story of Beloved. It's the story of a mother who lost her beautiful child, who had to take actions because as a mother born in slavery, she could not bear the thought of her own daughter feeling the pain and the suffering that she experienced. And yet it's such a profound grief. Her grief is so strong that she recalls the child, and the child comes back from the dead. The child is brought back to her mother because of that depth of suffering.
1: I'm the mother of three daughters. You have me.
0: Yeah, I think it really hits home when you're a mother, and you're a mother of daughters especially.
1: A mother of daughters, I love the phrase. Yeah. Tell me what's ahead. Have you thought toward the next lecture and the next theme?
0: I am thinking about doing Kate Chopin's The Awakening and touching on so many of the issues that we're facing, especially policy-wise and impacting the lives of women through the lens of what Kate Chopin was exploring in that novel. I also really want to focus on the issues of labor and poverty and the ways in which workers have fought for their rights. There's a particular text called Life in the Iron Mills that is wonderful and has an exploration of the kind of exploitation of workers in American steel mills, which I think will be resonant for many of our folks in the region, and I'll be looking at that. And I'm still thinking of how I might be able to bring in Barbara Kingsolver's Demon Copperhead. I just had the opportunity to meet Barbara a few weeks ago. We honored her with a resolution in the Senate. And Demon Copperhead, that was a hard novel. I still haven't finished reading it. It just hits home so in so many challenging ways. So if I have the opportunity to be able to emotionally commit to reading it this summer, I will try to integrate that as well in one of my lectures coming up.
1: Ghazala Hashmi, this has been a joy for me. Thank you.
0: Thank you. It's been a real pleasure. Always a pleasure to talk about literature.
1: Ghazala Hashmi's in her first year as Lieutenant Governor of Virginia. And for 25 years, she was a professor of literature at Reynolds Community College. With Good Reason is produced by Virginia Humanities, which acknowledges the Monacan Nation, the original people of the land and waters of our home in Charlottesville, Virginia. Our production team is Allison Quantz, Matt Darrow, and Lauren Francis. Special thanks to Jenny Taylor for booking assistance, and to Jennifer Williamson of WVST and Ben Dolly of VPM for production help. 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I'm Sarah McConnell. Thanks for listening.

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0: Welcome to We Do the Work, the voice of workers everywhere seeking economic and social justice for themselves and for their families. We pull no punches. We call out the lies of those waging unrelenting war on working families. We Do the Work is produced and engineered by Janet McKinney and co-hosted by Mike Dumovich, Gary Cantor, Lori Province, and Ken Winkus. This is your show.
1: In our show today, Gary interviews Ann Feeney, an amazing and passionate singer and songwriter, about her life as an agitator, activist, mom, and much more.
2: And then we say farewell with Ken giving We Do the Works goodbye. And I would like to add that producing this show and advocating for the working class, unions, and social and economic justice has been an honor.
3: We are talking today with Ann Feeney, union maid, hellraiser, cancer survivor, mother, and I understand a former attorney. So one of the things I just recently learned was that you were a trial attorney.
4: Last time I practiced law was when I was president of the Musicians Union in Pittsburgh, and it was my great pleasure. I told people if they got stiffed on a gig to call me, and they did, and I took every single one of those bars to court and settled with them all. They all got paid.
3: Oh, that's
4: great. And it
3: was great. Terrific. We're members of the same union then.
4: That's right. Yes.
3: And you're also a Wobbly.
4: I am.
3: And how long have you been with the Wobblies?
4: I was a Wobbly when John Lennon was killed.
3: Oh, okay.
4: I was a Wobbly. I think of different seminal events in my life where I could actually remember whether or not I was a Wob. I don't know, but it's been my pleasure. We had a bar in Pittsburgh called Wobbly Joe's, but at that point, that was in the 70s, I didn't know

0: that phrase, though.
1: Oh, okay. I interviewed Arlo, and he used it, so he was probably borrowing it.
0: Just like his dad.
1: Exactly. Only his dad called it research.
0: Right. So,
1: when did you kind of realize that you were a union maid, a labor troubadour?
0: Oh, very early on. My grandfather was an organizer for the United Mine Workers during the 20s and 30s, actually the turn of the century through the 30s. He died in 1939. I never met him.
1: And he was a musician, too.
0: He was. He played the violin, and I knew that he played the violin, but I didn't know he used it to organize workers until I started researching his life. I'm writing a book about him.
1: Oh, great.
0: But my dad would tell me as a child, well, your grandfather was a great union man, and everybody in Pittsburgh's dad was a great union man, pretty much.
1: Well, Pittsburgh was a great union town.
0: Exactly. Mm-hmm. But my dad would put me to bed at night with tales of the coal and iron police and going along with his dad into they were company towns. He'd have to slip under barbed wire fence that had machine gun turrets at the perimeter to keep union people out. And he would be usually in the basement of one of the houses and near the root cellar. And there'd be people jammed in, lined up against the walls to try to hear what he had to say. And he wouldn't start until he was assured by the people who had invited him that there were no stool pigeons or spies in the room, because it would mean the jobs and sometimes the lives of the miners who had invited him there if he started. So he would play Croatian and Serbian and Hungarian and Estonian and Latvian tunes on his violin. And if somebody came in that was suspicious, they'd say, you know, nothing going on here. It's a music concert. Go away. And they'd leave. And eventually he'd get time to talk union. And from the time my dad was old enough to go with him, my dad would go around the room then and pass out the cards and get their signatures and watch them make their mark.
1: So what'd your dad do?
0: My dad ended up putting himself through college during the Depression. He graduated from Duquesne in 1931 with a degree in chemistry, and he worked for a small family-owned chemical firm in Carnegie, during World War II, making a lot of war supplies, magnesium flares primarily, and the laboratory he worked in exploded and killed the guy who hit the light switch. And my father's only memory of that explosion was trying to put the fire out on this guy using shingles from the roof. He couldn't figure out what it was that was cutting through his hands.
1: Oh, wow.
0: But it was roof shingles from the building that had exploded. So he said, if I'm going to die, I'll die on the front. And he enlisted in the Army. I'm trying to remember. Let's see, he was born in 1910, so he was definitely one of the oldest guys in his unit.
1: Yeah,
0: they called him Pops.
1: Okay, so you come from a union background then.
0: I didn't realize how strong my union background was until I started doing this research on my grandfather, but he was one of the main organizers of the 1919 steel strike in Pittsburgh. I have a picture of him and Mother Jones getting ready to speak at a rally during that strike.
1: Oh, man, that's incredible.
0: Yeah. When Eugene Debs came to Pittsburgh, it was my grandfather who introduced him at the Coyle Theater.
1: Oh, so what you're saying is you come from royalty now.
0: Well, there's no royalty in the labor movement. You know that.
1: I know. Yes, I was being ironical.
0: Yes.
1: So at what point do you think, or was there a specific point where you said, okay, you know, I've sung about the war, I've sung about human rights and civil rights, I am going to identify myself as a labor advocate? Was there kind of like a seminal moment where that happened?
0: I still sing all sorts of songs. I still sing for peace and feminism and the environment. But Utah Phillips and I were on the phone one day with this reporter, and three or four times Phillips said, you know, Ann Feeney is the best labor singer in North America.
1: Right.
0: And I said, Bruce, if you say that again, he's going to write it down. He said, that's exactly why I'm saying. He said, I don't have anything to give you except my reputation. That's if my 2 cents worth are worth anything. That's how I feel. Well, that is a lovely gift, and you're the only person in the country I'd allow to say that, since you are the best labor singer in North America.
1: Oh, man, that is quite a compliment.
0: Right.
1: Oh, that's really great. So when you went in that direction, you started lining up union events and labor rallies and things like that, and that became kind of your thing?
0: Honestly, as a young folk singer, I was kind of turned off by labor because I had met Jock Jablonski, and I was very excited to meet somebody from the mine workers who remembered my grandfather.

0: were going to meet at the beginning of 1970, and that New Year's Eve, he and his family were murdered, and it turned out the murder was ordered by the president of the mine workers, Tony Boyle.
1: Mm-hmm.
0: So I didn't think too much of the mine workers at that point, and we were trying to desegregate the building trades, and they hated us.
1: Right.
0: And when we would be at anti-war demonstrations, the carpenters and the people would
1: the
0: be lined
1: hats.
0: Up on each side of us, throwing things at us and telling us to go to Russia.
1: The infamous hard hats.
0: Right. So my reconciliation with labor really came when during the J.P. Stevens boycott in the early 80s, and Cy Kahn came to town, and I listened to him. I was very inspired by him, and not long after that, Charlie King came to town, and he just blew me away.
1: When you say came to town, where were they? Which town?
0: Pittsburgh.
1: Oh, they were in Pittsburgh. Okay.
0: Yes. And I gave Charlie a cassette that I had just finished, and he handed me one of his recordings right off the sales table. And you know, mine was just made in my living room. And I said, oh, I'm not worthy. And he said, well, of course you are. You know, I mean, he was just very sweet and thanked me for the good work I did. And I was trying to think of what good work I had done. And I began to get a lot more active. The janitors were locked out that winter in Pittsburgh, and I sang on their picket lines. Two people died during that strike. It was so bitter cold, and the Building Owners Association got an injunction to stop them from having burn barrels outside the buildings to keep from freezing to death while they were picketing. And two people died from the stress. It was just horrible. Heart attacks.
1: Oh, wow.
0: So people always talk about unions as though there's some greedy big power mongers. And Billy Bragg's right. It's a comfort to the widow and a light to the child. Unions do so many good things in this society. And anybody who has a vacation or a day off or doesn't have to go to work when they're sick can thank the labor movement for that.
1: Absolutely.
0: I've been enamored of the labor movement a while.
1: Right. Well, it sounds like a lot of us who got their early training back in the same era, because you and I are about the same age. To my generation, labor was pretty much a settled deal. And again, the ones, like you were saying, the personal contact we were having were the hard hats.
0: And they endorsed Nixon.
1: Yeah, and they were all pro-war. And it was only over the last several years that labor was starting to really get vilified. And they started coming after the unions, and coming after the unions means coming after everybody, all working people. And so it's become the front line of the war against the haves, and as it always was and always should be.
0: Right. One of the things that I got excited about from our conversation was you were asking me to pick three songs that I was very fond of. And the three songs that I'm particularly fond of don't get much airplay. And the reason that I love them so much is they are fantastic recordings.
1: Oh, okay.
0: And to me, making a record is different than being on stage. It's wildly different. I'm not trying to sound exactly like I sound on stage because in the first place, I couldn't without an audience there.
1: Exactly.
0: And in the second place, it's really hard to get a good live album.
1: Yes.
0: But when I write these songs, I'm hearing a whole lot more than the audience is when I'm performing one of my songs or one of the songs that I love. And I got everything that I wanted out of those three songs. And I'm going to talk about them since you set me up to do this, and I hope you get a chance to play them.
1: Oh, we are going to play them, yes.
0: Shell Game is a song I wrote right in the middle of Oil War I.
1: Oh, okay.
0: And I was so angry. Everybody was wearing those yellow ribbons, and Whitney Houston sang the Star Spangled Banner. I don't know if you remember that, but
1: yes.
0: Everybody was playing her version of that, and it was on the radio all the time. And I was so angry that I wrote what I realized. I mean, when I perform it, I hear the metal song that I wrote. But, of course, without a band, it's not really a metal song. But I got exactly what I wanted in that recording. I said to the drummer, I want you to be as furious. There's a moment where the drums really take over. I said, yeah, I want you to be as furious as I am at the waste and the suffering in this war. And he really let him have it. It was great. It was superb.
1: Oh,

0: So that's one of the songs I sent you. The other one was Kim and Reggie Harris. And I mean, I have so many songs that I really like, but these three are superb. Kim and Reggie Harris and John Fromer and Janet Stecker and Susan Lewis and I doing an a cappella rendition of a song that the Kensington Welfare Rights Union adapted during their March for Human Rights. It was in the aftermath of Clinton's cruel dissolving of the welfare, ending welfare as we know it. And they went on a bus across the country interviewing women to see how their lives had been impacted by these draconian cuts to the public assistance. And we presented them all at the United Nations on my birthday. I remember I was in Doug Hammarskjöld Plaza singing this song with them. And this recording with Kim and Reggie is just fantastic. And John, everybody really put out for that recording. That's The Rich Man's House.
1: Right.

0: So I want to talk about your cancer, and it's still in remission, right?
1: Well, remission isn't a good word for what
0: Oh.
1: I'm in because the kind of cancer I have is really kind of an automatic death sentence. And they told me when they diagnosed me on August 10th of 2010 that I might not even make it to Christmas.
0: Right.
1: And to get my affairs in order, it's going to come back. They know this. They know it's going to come back, but they don't know when. And what I have is small cell lung cancer with metastatic tumors in my brain. And they've all responded to treatment, but there's still a lesion in the back of my head that they're treating and stuff. So, this is going to take me. But I say, hey, we're all going to die. I still don't know when. What's the difference? So I'm lucky that I feel so good. And my docs all look at me. They can't believe I'm still alive. Are you all right? Yeah, and nothing hurts? You feel okay? They're just incredulous that I could possibly be feeling and looking as good as I do.
0: Well, I was really surprised when I saw you up in Bellingham at that concert, how dynamic and animated and everything you were, realizing that what you had come through, and everybody there was just really thrilled that you were so healthy and so good. It was a wonderful show, and that was the first time I ever saw you live too.
1: Oh, really?
0: Yes. Third song was School Days End.
1: It was a hard pick. That's a Ewan McCall piece. I don't know if you know it. It's about child labor.
0: Yes.
1: And the guy who plays Dobro on that is just fantastic. In fact, all of the songs I was considering for my third favorite, his work on Do Re Mi is unbelievable. His work on School Days Over is fantastic. I like School Days Over because I was really young when I did that, and I can hear my young voice in the song. I was happy with the performance that I did, and a friend of mine who had never touched a mandolin in his life saw the mandolin in the studio, and he says, "You need some mandolin on this." And he went in and did his first performance on a mandolin on my album, and it's great.
0: Isn't that great when you bring that out in other people?
1: Well, it is.

0: making a recording, it's so different from performing, organizing the public part of my life. But in the studio, I am so happy. I love it. It's so nurturing to my creative side. And I've never been obsessive in the studio. I think when you're in the studio, you're trying to record magic, not music.
1: Exactly.
0: You want to have a great dynamic going with the musicians, and I've never thought anybody got anything worthwhile on the third take.
1: Yeah. I lived in Nashville, and there was kind of a rule of thumb there that you get it right the first time, because after that, it's like transferring from tape to tape to tape. You lose something with each generation, whether it's the energy or just the whatever it is. But anyway, we're running out of time, so I'd just like to very quickly ask you, and I alluded to this earlier, what do you think your legacy is? How do you want to be remembered?
0: Well, I think you're really lucky if you get one song out that people will sing when you're gone. I'm very lucky. I mean, people have always sung my songs, but I've heard Have You Been to Jail for Justice sung in Copenhagen by young kids being evicted from the youth house. I've heard it sung by a bunch of people, including Daniel Ellsberg, who were arrested in front of the White House over the Keystone Pipeline.
1: Right.
0: The song has really gotten legs, and it's doing what I want it to do. I didn't write this song for radio or to get famous. I wrote it so that people would have something to inspire them when they were getting arrested and going to jail, and it actually doing what I dreamed for it.
1: That's wonderful. Well, you certainly have a legacy to be proud of. And we are proud of you, and we're looking forward to seeing you again in the great Pacific Northwest when you get here. And keep on keeping on, Ann Feeney, and thank you for being on We Do the Work.
0: Thank you.
1: And you have a great day.
0: Mm-hmm. Bye-bye.
2: It's time to say goodbye. It is not a decision that we here at We Do the Work have made lightly. From our beginnings, over 8 years ago, We Do the Work has been a labor of love. We created the program because we believe in the power of work itself and in the fundamental goodness of the workers who do it every day at every level of society. We Do the Work promoted and celebrated workers because you, the workers, are society's foundation, and no one more deserves to be treated justly and respectfully. We have not changed our minds. We're just passing the torch to others to promote workers' rights, free and fair elections, universal health care, and to those who will fight tooth and nail the racism, the corruption, and the outsized influence of money in our politics, all things which tear us apart, weaken us, and render many workers, even in 2021, virtual slaves. We close with this, a sincere thank you to all. To our originating station, KSVR, at Mount Vernon, Washington's Skagit Valley College, and the many other stations across the country who have helped us spread the word. To all the wonderful people, the hundreds of labor leaders, writers, artists, and workers themselves who have talked with us, told their stories, shared their ideas, and sang their songs. They improved our lives immensely along the way. We hope We Do the Work has improved yours, too. Thanks to We Do the Work's voices, to Gary, Lori, Mike, and especially to Janet, who really did do all of the work. Sadly, and for the last time, this is Ken Winkes for We Do the Work. And please remember, it is never over. There is always more work to do. So get to it.
3: 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We Do the Work is a KSVR studio presentation made possible by a grant from the Corporation for Public Broadcasting. Our thanks to the late John Fromer, original composer, and Ann Feeney for our theme song, We Do the Work, from her CD, Union Made. 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
4: You know, the towers did not burn up. They turned into powder in midair.
5: Kind of scary to have this helicopter hovering around.
6: You walk up to him and confront him. They can't stand that.
7: Welcome to Another News. I'm Jeff Brady. For more than two centuries, authors, toxicologists, and medical researchers have been bringing awareness to the dangers of high oxalate foods. Yet, for a number of reasons, society hasn't absorbed this message, and so high oxalate toxicity continues to cause a wide range of symptoms, leaving everyone, including doctors, puzzled. Plants and fungi harness oxalates. It's a naturally occurring toxic compound used for their defense and survival. Some of the most popular fruits and vegetables are high in oxalates per serving, such as beets, carrots, and spinach. But the cultural bias associating them with health benefits help keep people from recognizing how their diet is working against them. For decades, aggressive marketing has persuaded many of us to derive the majority of our nutrition from plants. But under the radar, there's a major health toll to pay with unchecked consumption of certain plant food. Our guest, Sally K. Norton, has detailed an area of nutrition and health that's been ignored for years, hundreds of years. She's the author of the book titled Toxic Superfoods: How Oxalate Overload is Making You Sick and How to Get Better. Sally's an Ivy League nutritionist with a master's in public health. Sally, welcome to Another News.
8: Thank you so much. It's lovely to be with you. Thanks for that lovely overview of the situation. It's well done.
7: Thank you. You get into serious detail in your book, Toxic Superfoods, about how oxalates wreak havoc on the body. It's amazing how long this has been going without a lasting check and balance. I suspect we're looking at some type of industry obscuration ranging across several sectors. But, Sally, the chronology of your research into oxalate toxicity traces back to your own health. Please tell listeners about your personal journey into this subject.
8: Well, I've been a nutrition-oriented person since I was a little tiny girl and decided in seventh grade that I would get a degree in nutrition when my science teacher showed this film strip that said, hey, if you eat a certain way, vegetables, you won't get cancer. And if you eat this way, hot dogs and junk, you will. And that concept resonated with me so strongly. I thought, well, if you knew how to avoid suffering, wouldn't you want to do that? I would both want to know how to do that for myself and help others. And so I've been on this nutrition journey actually since I was probably before I entered school. But my health wasn't great, and I started having issues by the time I was 12. I was already having back pain and some fatigue, and in high

0: school, I was having trouble concentrating, and then I went into college and I developed foot problems, and that became a lifetime struggle with foot problems. I had to leave Cornell for a 4-year leave of absence for surgery that I didn't recover well from, and I had tremendous arthritis. And by then I was a vegetarian, and I did that for 8 years, and then I was vegan for 8 years. And during that time, my health just continued to degenerate, and I continued to have really severe problems with fatigue and so on. And I had no idea that my healthy vegetarian diet could do this. I also developed, you know, IBS and intestinal problems. It just went on and on. And it was mysterious because I was living the most perfect, nutritionally perfect life. And so fast forward another few decades of things falling apart. I add in sweet potatoes to get off the vegan diet because I now can no longer tolerate wheat and beans and running out of foods to eat. And I did not notice that adding sweet potatoes caused me to have wrinkles develop all over around my eyes and age spots show up. Muscle knots at night, I would get this knife-like pain near my shoulder blades in the rhomboid muscle area of my back that would make it hard to fall asleep. And, you know, I went to the doctor with this growth on my head and had them cut it off at the dermatology office and asked about these little brown spots, you know, and they laughed at me saying, that's age spots. I'm thinking, hey, I'm like 34 years old. Why am I showing up with age spots? Like, this is not funny. And so nobody knew. And I'm in integrative medicine and worked at UNC Medical School after I got my master's degree in the program in integrative medicine. I was surrounded by all kinds of healers, all the alternative folks that we were interested in highlighting in the medical education for the medical students, as well as the nursing students and other allied health professions such as dentistry and pharmacy. And I was well connected with medical people of all stripes, and none of us knew what was wrong with me. It took a lot longer when I could no longer work at another university job writing research grants for public health, where I needed a hysterectomy and didn't recover well, was feeling terrible, could no longer work, and now had a diagnosed sleep disorder where my brain was not able to sleep at all and was waking up 29 times every hour. And that launched this quest of like, what's poisoning my brain? And I thought it was IBS and, you know, like digestive problems, because they say that it's the overgrowth of the wrong bacteria in your gut that causes the brain toxicity that ruins your sleep. So I accidentally find the oxalate topic, even though I have a degree in it. In school, we're just taught it's for kidney stone patients, that paying attention to oxalates in our diet is for kidney stone patients. So this is ridiculous. I wasted my life being the perfect healthy nutritionist in holistic healthcare and public health and didn't have a clue about this. That's how ignorant we are about it. And when I finally connected the food to the arthritis and got on this diet, the surprising thing was that my sleep disorder got better, my feet got better, my arthritis went away, my energy came back, my ability to think and function came back. I was just flabbergasted. And that kept me going in the research, which ended up being a book.
1: And thank you for continuing, because this book is really amazing. You mention in your book how professional nutritionists, dietitians, and other experts will recommend high oxalate food to their patients or client without being informed on the nuances of oxalate intake. What are your thoughts on how human injury and even death from oxalate intake has remained invisible to the medical and health sector for so long?
0: Well, you know, it's a very complicated subject for lots of reasons. This interplay of science and culture is colluding to make this thing invisible. From a scientific standpoint, this is a very sneaky problem and hard to understand. It's hard to test for it. It shows up differently in everyone that's affected by it. So there's not a pat, single, simple way to even describe what's going on from a symptom side. There's a sort of not my job attitude with the medical profession really is not interested in diet anymore. That was something they did, you know, 1500 years ago. That was the centerpiece of medicine, was your lifestyle and your diet. But medicine moved into a high-tech direction, and they're expecting the nutrition and public health field will deal with it. And I think they're expecting the medical people to tell them that it's a big problem, and they're not. So there's this dismissive attitudes and kind of batting this topic away in a lot of other priorities for areas in medicine where you can develop an actual pharmaceutical product or procedure that keeps a sort of profit situation working in their behalf. This is not the kind of thing where you're going to make any money educating people about prevention of oxalate poisoning. And once you're toxic with oxalate, there's not going to be a drug remedy that's going to fix that.
1: Some might argue that there might be a profit motive to not tell people about oxalate increase and the disease that it can cause.
0: Absolutely, because there would be a huge downturn in blender sales and magazines covered with beautiful salads and all the supplements and other things that we can sell that may or may not be high in oxalate, that may or not be doing any good if you're poisoning yourself and also causing a bit of malnutrition because of the poisoning has this malnourishing effect. You know, there's lots of incentives for people to ignore this because it's asking us to not expand so much into these concepts of superfoods and more and more and more and more is better, but to use a little bit of wisdom and contain what we're doing. That's not a message that makes money.
1: I like the contrast of high oxalate and low oxalate meal plans in your book. You also wrote about being aware of and identifying the different families of which high and low oxalate foods belong. For example, knowing the two families of vegetables low in oxalates. Would you please talk more about this?
0: Yeah, so plants have similar characteristics and they're evolutionarily related and they're grouped in these families. And in categories of plants where we've selected plants to develop them as foods, there's probably 20 plant families. And actually there's more than two that have a dominant set of characters in that family that's low in oxalate. And before I get into the families themselves, there's also a whole nother way to look at plants beyond their sort of genetic tendencies. There's also the plant part is designed for a certain role. Specifically, looking at seeds, which most foods we're eating are the nuts, the grains, and so on, the spices, a lot of seeds in the diet. And the tubers, similar concept where the plants need the seeds and the tubers, you know, the swollen roots in the ground like potatoes, for the future plants, for the success of the species. Those things have to be relatively inedible and well protected from anybody who wants to eat them and eliminate them. So that there's certain plant parts that regardless of the family are going to be high in anti-nutrients and toxins like oxalate. And that is certainly true. So, but when you're thinking about the families, there's actually about four or five families that have lots of characters in them that are very low in oxalate. One of them is the cucurbit or the cucumber family. That's melons like watermelon, cantaloupe, honeydew, and so on. Pumpkin, winter squash, pumpkin seeds are very low. That's one of the exceptions of the seeds, is that pumpkin seeds are really low in oxalate. And then there's the mustard family or the brassicas. That's where the cabbage, cauliflower, broccoli, horseradish, turnips, kohlrabi, radishes generally, mustard, collards, watercress, bok choy, rutabaga, kale, Brussels sprouts. Those are all in this mustard family, and most of them are fairly low in oxalate. They're all basically one plant. We've developed them into all these different, seemingly different foods. And then there's the onions. They're in the lily family, chives, garlic, shallot. There's a couple exceptions there. Leek is on the high side. The palm family is coconut and dates. They're low. The blueberry family is cranberries and blueberries. Cranberries very low, and blueberry, especially the cultivated blueberry, sort of moderately low. And then there's the mint family, which is basil, rosemary, oregano, thyme, mint, so on. Those are things you use in small amounts anyway. So yeah, you can tell, you can quickly say, well, these are foods, plenty of foods here that are quite low in oxalate. And there's other families that have mixed tendencies to concentrate oxalate, and then families that are really high in oxalate.
1: Low oxalates are not exclusive to a specific family, which I find that that's interesting, and there are exceptions along the way. So it, there is some complexity here. And again, this is in Sally K. Norton's book, wonderful tables explaining the amount of oxalate per serving or cup listed, and so you can use the book also as a reference. Sally, as you've mentioned, there's a known working level of how much oxalate intake the body can process each day. When the body gets more than 200 milligrams a day and moves into the high oxalate diet, a range of health issues and body processes begin. One is mineral deficiency. Would you please talk more about how dietary oxalates in the body contribute to mineral deficiency?
0: Right. So the main action of oxalate, oxalic acid is the parent compound. It has this charge on it, and it grabs positively charged ions, which are the minerals. It takes up calcium, magnesium, iron, and so on. And it does that in your food. So the minerals that we think are in the food are actually not available as a nutritive mineral because they're bound or will become bound with oxalate. So adding high oxalate foods to a meal, you can not only have trouble getting any of those minerals from that food in particular, but even other foods you eat with it. So you can reduce the calcium availability in milk by adding spinach to your milk, for example. And then once the oxalic acid gets into your bloodstream, which it does, it takes about probably 10 or 12 hours for all of it to get in because there's a digestive process. Food is in your digestive tract for a whole day. But it's like 4 hours after you eat, you're at a peak here of oxalate in your blood, and it starts affecting the mineral levels in your blood and in your tissues where the oxalate enters. So that includes ultimately removing calcium and other minerals from your bones and contributing mightily to bone loss. And difficulties with growth, of course, because you need these minerals as a child to grow properly. And that has huge repercussions for long-term health. And then, of course, the oxalate and the crystals that it forms in the body. So as it grabs calcium, eventually calcium oxalate molecules get together and starts crystallizing. Both the ion of oxalate and the calcium oxalate crystals cause cell damage, which causes cells often to spill minerals like potassium. And you end up having to pee that out because potassium is supposed to stay inside your muscles and bones, not be floating around in your blood. So the kidneys remove it quickly. And when there's high oxalate coming out of the body, which it does through primarily through the kidneys and the urine, you're peeing out oxalate, that causes the kidneys to waste salt. So you can even become salt depleted from too much oxalate, which was what happened to me as a low salt, perfect vegetarian, low fat, low salt, high oxalate vegetarian. I was so, so depleted in sodium. That was really contributing to my fatigue mightily. That's dangerous too. If you start drinking pure water when you're depleted in salt, you literally can die. It's also so if you cause too much of a loss of calcium in the blood, the pacemaker in the heart is unable to do its job, and the heart starts sort of fluttering around in a disorganized way, and you can get a condition called heart block, which is a form of heart attack that will kill you.
1: Sally, throughout your book, you show the critical role of calcium in cellular function and communication. Would you talk more about this mineral in terms of its interaction with oxalates, and can it help to take calcium supplements?
0: Calcium supplements are a really great benefit because it's the main binder of oxalate. Oxalate and calcium just adore each other. And when they get together, it's sort of a marriage with no divorce possibility in the body. They stick together really well, which makes it an effective binder. And so if you're getting calcium and have calcium in your digestive tract, that helps to hold some of the oxalate and prevent it from getting into your body, which is critical. And it also is probably a bit of a magnet in the colon to have calcium hanging around there, because it The colon can help the blood empty out the oxalate when the kidneys are stressed and when acidity is high. They'll turn on these excretors and the colon will help you discharge oxalate out of the blood. And having calcium there helps to hold it so it doesn't float back into the bloodstream, because that attempt to get rid of it can be like emptying a leaky boat. But if you had the calcium there, it helps bind it. So it's very good for reducing absorption and supporting excretion of oxalate from the tissues. But calcium has got a bad rap. People are afraid of calcium supplements. They think calcium causes hardening of the arteries and calcifications around the body, which is a complete misunderstanding of how calcium works in the body. Calcium is very critical to cell function. It's fundamentally how the body runs itself. In terms of each cell, knowing what it's supposed to do and when to do it and how to do it, calcium is the messenger inside a cell that does that. Really important for nerve and muscle function especially. When oxalate gets into cells, it causes a disruption in calcium ions in the cell, which completely deranges the cell function. And it's one of the ways that why oxalate is so toxic, because it gets it right in the communication channel. It's kind of like in a war zone, you'd want to cut all the power lines and blow up the bridges, because all the communication and for what's got to get done, the work that has to be done in the cell, gets cut off when you start messing up the calcium in the cells. So you will get calcium spilling into cells because of too much oxalate in the body, and the cells will start being overloaded with calcium, and tissues can start collecting calcium. But it's not because the calcium's doing it. It's because something is messing up the tissue function, causing a dysregulation of calcium. So it's whatever's interrupting the calcium management in tissues and cells is the problem with calcium. It has nothing to do with calcium itself.
1: Yeah, that's really important to understand. We didn't go too deep into the 200 milligram a day of oxalate intake in terms of what the body can handle, and you go into much depth. But before we do that, can you talk about some of the offenders, the main offenders, such as spinach, sweet potato, beets, almond flour, milk, just so we can identify them?
0: Right. So it's not a huge list. It just happens to be like all the popular ones that are on the cool side of the school, right? Like, you got your spinach, Swiss chard, and beet greens. Those are the three dark leafy greens that are a problem. But they're pushed heavily because they're dark and they're leafy. But all the other greens are okay. The nuts as a category are a big problem, particularly almonds, cashews, and peanuts. And of course, almonds are being used in all kinds of ways and often dipped in and accompanying dark chocolate, which is probably the least fortunate news from this story, is that the chocolate is not the health food we're being told it is. There's potatoes and sweet potatoes. Now, sweet potatoes might be baby's first solid food, and potatoes become a daily food after the time you reach about a year and a half, between the chips, the tater tots, the hash browns, the french fries, the baked. Honestly, becomes a daily food for a lot of people, which makes potatoes a profound problem with oxalates. And then the bran, so whole wheat and brans of all the grains are high in oxalate. And the ones that you start using when you get rid of gluten in your diet, that's become a big thing. Things like quinoa, buckwheat, arrowroot, cassava. Cassava is now a popular snack food. Seeds like chia, hemp, and sesame. And then there's the blackberries, kiwis, and the fresh pomegranate fruit. They're also high in oxalate. And then there's turmeric, whole root turmeric.
1: Turmeric, and that's really being pushed a lot. But I noticed you wrote about raspberries and blackberries, and specifically the seeds. They have almost like a crushed glass layer in there. Can you talk more about those seeds?
0: Right. So all seeds have these layers around them, the bran on the outside and the various layers to protect them and keep them dormant. And oxalate crystals, little tiny, invisible. I mean, you're talking hundreds of them in one raspberry seeds. I'm talking, these are specks of fairy dust. They're so little. And there's a whole ring of them around the one of the outer layers in the raspberry seed, and that gives the seed hardness and toughness and helps promote its dormancy, helps to make it inedible and indigestible, so it can pass through the digestive tract of, because somebody's going to eat that raspberry and they're going to poop out those seeds. You're not going to digest the seeds. They're designed to be indigestible, and the crystals help with that. The crystals are also there because when the seed gets a chance to germinate and become the next raspberry plant, it's going to use the calcium in the calcium oxalate crystals as a cofactor on enzymes to do that growth work. So it's a way of storing the calcium for later and also making a protective shell around the critical parts of the seed inside. It's clever.
1: It's very clever. And the way that other animals deposit the seeds in different places. But at some point, I'm guessing the seed breaks down in the body and those oxalates do get released into the body.
0: Well, it's going to be different in everybody's digestive tract. And I think the big issue is that the crystals themselves are so abrasive to your own mouth, throat, stomach, and intestines. That whole, we call it the mucosal lining of the gut, but really the gut just has that single layer of cells. This is one layer of cells between the inside and the outside of you. Because literally, you're kind of like a donut. You have a hole in the middle of you that's still part of the outside world, in a way, and that's your mouth to anus. That whole digestive tract is sort of technically outside of you, right? And so, but there's just one layer of cells between you and that. And the crystals are quite abrasive. And you know this from plants that have so many of these crystals that they're obviously toxic. There's this plant that's at all the malls. It's a tropical plant called Diffenbachia. And it's called dumb cane because the oxalate crystals in there, these are the toothpick-shaped ones, they're so numerous that they cause lots of abrasion and damage to the mucosal lining of the mouth, throat, and voice box. And that turns on inflammation because it's so damaging. These things can puncture two cells deep. The vocal cords become paralyzed and you lose your ability to speak for days. That's why it's called dumb cane, because it makes you unable to speak. And that's the oxalate crystals doing that, primarily by the tissue damage and prompting immune reactions. So this could be happening on a smaller scale, a very subtle scale, where the eating these crystals all the time is causing excessive inflammation in the digestive tract. But then, of course, there's the Vitamix and these fancy blenders that pulverize foods. And people will take things like their kiwi or their raspberries, and they'll pulverize them to the point where they liberate these crystals and make them that much more abrasive and damaging.
1: What's interesting here, Sally, as you're explaining this, is that the human body can really tolerate a lot of damage and give the illusion that this food is actually making you feel better and it's good for you. And can you talk about that element a little more?
0: Lots of layers of problems in this sneakiness of the situation. The biggest one being that we're completely ignorant to even suspect that these foods could in any way have a downside. We only hear, oh, 100% good, no upper limit, have whatever you want. It's good, it's good, it's good, it's good. We're not trained to suspect that as a fishy story, but it really is a fishy story that you could just endlessly eat anything and it's okay. So without any warning or awareness, you would never suspect the food. I did not suspect the food. Here I was having nighttime attacks as I would get into bed, severe hiccup attacks, which would often then trigger some belching attacks. These are muscle spasms occurring in the diaphragm and the muscles of the digestive tract that were coming on at bedtime. That's a sign of neurotoxicity. The nerves are spazzing out. The nerves are like hyperexcited and they're causing these contractions, random, disorganized, strong, difficult contractions. I was having that every night, but I was living on sweet potatoes every day and often dinner 4 hours before bedtime. I was eating a high oxalate meal that might have had even both Swiss chard, really the highest food there is chard and sweet potatoes. In one meal, and I had no idea that's why I was suffering for years every night with those, that neurotoxicity. I, for one, even with my education, had no idea that hiccups were a sign of neurotoxicity. That means my nerves are poisoned and now they're causing muscle spasms. I never knew that hiccups were, that's what they were.
1: No, I didn't know that either. The mineral deficiency element is really interesting to me. Have you found that people eat more to compensate for mineral deficiencies and thereby increase the oxalate level?
0: I think what's prompting people to eat more of these foods is the fact that it's not working and they're feeling terrible. And the answer now is always more spinach. If you feel terrible, you're not getting enough leafy greens. And I think it's as much the cultural story that's perpetuating you're eating too much oxalate and you're going to end up eating more to try to solve the problems that too much oxalate is causing. And when people try to get off these foods, there is a tendency to have an addictive kind of attachment where suddenly you can't leave your potatoes alone. You have to have your potatoes. There seems to be a strong correlation between the food that's damaging us and our unwillingness to let it go. And whether that's the mineral deficiencies or not, I do think there is a neuroderangement from the neurotoxicity that's coming from the mineral deficiencies that's creating this anxiety and neediness and irritability and attachment.
1: Okay, that's a big deal. And I was wondering if you looked at a bigger picture, and it also could be boiled down to what we're putting in our bodies and the long-term effects of it. Do you look at it like that at times?
0: I really feel that's why I got in the field, that how we eat is 80% of your performance, your function, and so on. Like your well-being in the short and especially the long run depends on what materials you supply it. And if you don't have enough of all the many, many compounds you need, or if you're way poisoning yourself with poisons, your body can't function. Fundamentally, there's a whole physical side to life that requires cells to be capable of functioning properly. And we forget that with brain health, that brain health depends on healthy cells. It's not just that your grandmother was mean. It's not all about your traumas all the time. It's the fact that you're physically traumatized and there's all this pessimism and irritability and lethargy, stress-related headaches, insomnia, mood problems, loss of motivation and indifference and apathy and depression and anxiety. These are all signs of neuroinflammation.
1: Right. You just touched on one component of the toxicity symptoms. I was wondering, Sally, are some people more tolerant than others in how their bodies process oxalates, such as a metabolic predisposition or something?
0: You know, there's a tremendous variability in how this poisoning shows up, when it shows up, where it shows up in the body. That is very crystal clear in the literature that everybody's going to be different. Even the amount that can kill you is somewhere between 5 and 15 grams of oxalate in a sudden acute ingestion. 5 grams would be like 8 spinach smoothies and maybe 4 grams, I don't know. It sometimes takes 3 times that to kill somebody, and they don't know why. Because there's been so little serious attention of the effects of foodborne oxalates and the medical sciences on our health and all this variability that we see in people who have an oxalate problem from a genetic disease, a very rare genetic disease, different responses to ethylene glycol poisoning, different responses and so on. So, and I see it in the clients as well, that just mimics this, what the scientists call a confusing multitude of symptoms, confusing presentation from patients. It's going to look different. For example, kidney stones. The percentage of us that get kidney stones hasn't changed that much, even though we're all eating way too much oxalate these days. It's only somewhere between 12 and 15% of us who are truly prone to kidney stones. That is clearly genetic factors that are influencing whose kidneys end up clogged up with oxalate as kidney stones versus nephrocalcinosis, where we just fill up with diffuse calcifications of oxalate in the kidney tissue without blocking the tubules and causing that painful kidney stone event, But in the meantime, those of us who don't get kidney stones, we get fibromyalgia, we get headaches, we get fatigue, we get gout, we get other problems. So why is that? Well, there's so many factors. So why is that? Well, there's so many factors that go into how

0: firm answers. I think you can sort of tell a little bit from the symptoms that show up in different people. Those people, for example, who have a lot of tartar on the teeth, high tartar can be a reflection of high oxalate in the bloodstream. And so it could be that you're just constantly raising your blood levels of oxalate by eating so much so frequently, and or it could be that your system is slow to clear it from the blood and it's lingering in the blood longer in your body than it is in someone else who doesn't get the tartar. But it may also have something to do with how well those salivary glands are concentrating the oxalate from the bloodstream, which they do something like over 10 times the level of oxalate in the bloodstream will be found in the saliva. They naturally move oxalate out of the blood into your mouth. So you can see that there's various factors behind that. Some people could be eating the same level of oxalate and see less tartar on their teeth. But that just means the oxalate's going elsewhere in the body and being handled differently. The other side to this that I failed to mention is absorption of oxalate definitely has to do with gut health and how well the gut is doing at restricting the movement of the oxalate into the bloodstream. And that's really variable. The percent that we can absorb from the food could be anywhere from 5 to 60%. And if you're on the high end and you're absorbing more than 20%, you're considered a hyper absorber of oxalate and you're getting a lot more from the food, which means a relatively low oxalate diet can cause oxalate poisoning in that person. And of course, how much fiber and calcium and other things are in the foods will affect that as well. But there's most of it is about the health of the cells in the gut. And sadly, many people have digestive problems and gut inflammation. And the more of the oxalic acid and oxalate crystals you eat, the more undercooked beans and other plant foods that have this abrasive or this toxic effect on the gut, the more likely you're going to develop a leaky gut.
1: Why do you suspect the establishment continued to ignore oxalate toxicity as a medical problem, even 100 years ago, as you point out, Dr. Golding Bird raised awareness to it?
0: Yeah, Dr. Bird is a fascinating guy, really kind of a hero. So I'm so glad I was able to fit a little bit about his story and who he ended up dying tragically as a very young man from the complications of kidney stones. He knew he had oxalate poisoning just in his day, which was the early 1800s. We didn't have a good way to measure it in the foods, and I don't think he was aware that his daily potatoes and tea were probably murdering him. That's what really did him in. But he was a brilliant guy, and he and several colleagues were raising the clarion call, like, this is a real thing. Too much oxalate in the body diminishes your general health and well-being. This is a really serious thing. If you want to be healthy, we should be noticing this. And he knew that others were skeptical about it. And that's because you kind of have to live this to get it. And he was living in oxalate hell. And so he understood it. He was feeling it, seeing it. And he was, even though he didn't know that his tea and potatoes were part of the problem, they knew rhubarb was the problem. This is a very high oxalate seasonal food that you would only eat certain months of the year, and that would show up this disease. That was part of what made it really clear to them how bad the stuff could be. But it's difficult to see. And when something's hard to see, it's easily ignored. And if it conveniences you to ignore something because the science is hard, you're not going to really make a career on banging your head against something this difficult when you don't quite have all the tools you need. And that was the case until about the 1980s when we got better at measuring oxalate in food and so on, and better at measuring oxalate in body fluids. And so in the modern world, the bigger barriers are that no drug will ever fix toxicity. What this subject requires is all of us to change the way we think, our attitudes, and our behavior. No one says, oh, yes, change my brain and my behavior. I'll take it. No, we're not receptive as a species to that idea. We want to have things the way they are.
1: Exactly. And a lot of that is a result of the bombardment from the propaganda of constant marketing of things to eat and being healthy, which is really sad, the

0: the paradox there. And they actually have the discipline to do it. It could be killing them.
1: To me, this is the pinnacle issue. The injustice. This just really gets me from the injustice standpoint, that those of us who are making an effort to eat healthy and stay informed are being misinformed and doing all the things that are undermining our health rather than producing great health. It's criminal.
0: I would imagine that you would see that very, very clearly after doing all this research into the oxalate poisoning and then what it does to undermine health. And you mentioned ethylene glycol. And I want to just touch on that too, because why is it important to know about ethylene glycol poisoning to get an understanding of what oxalates do to the body?
1: Yeah, we have to, in public health, we call this triangulation, or in science, where you look at least three points of view to get a picture of what you're trying to understand. And this is one of those points on the triangle of evidence of the toxicity of oxalate. And it's interesting because ethylene glycol is what's in antifreeze, right? And it's in many other products as well. And people will use antifreeze to commit suicide. And the way it kills you is that the ethylene glycol gets converted into oxalate in the liver and the body. So after you drink this stuff, which is sort of sweet and pleasant, you end up oxalate poisoned. That's how it kills you. So it's very interesting to see how people either survive that suicide attempt or don't. The other way is this accidental ingestion that happens when a child or some drunk person thinks they're having a fancy drink or something, and they drink the ethylene glycol, or somebody pours it into the punch bowl or something at a frat party. So you get this accidental exposures to a poison that becomes oxalate poisoning, and that gives you an experiment that's now ethical. You couldn't do this on purpose and give people ethylene glycol like they do to the rats in the studies. They literally put dilute amounts of ethylene glycol in the drinking water of rats in order to study oxalate and kidney stones. That's the standard way to study kidney stones, is to give rats oxalate poisoning and kidney stones through feeding them ethylene glycol. So it's really clear from these suicide attempts and accidental ingestions that it's very neurotoxic. The major effect of it is now your body is filling up with oxalate, and you see people develop facial palsies and all kinds of neurological problems as it slowly over time converts into oxalate, and then the body tries to release it. And one of the things you see is that they don't have these oxalate symptoms until the body starts releasing it. So you can be filling up with oxalates and not really see a lot of symptoms, but it's filling up the brain tissues with oxalates. It's made in the liver, but it ends up, so much of it ends up in the brain tissues, the materials around the brain and so on. And so it takes sometimes 10 or 20 days before you get the tinnitus, the vertigo, the facial palsy, problems with swallowing, inability to hear, exhaustion, and all kinds of like psycho neuro problems. And the blood vessels fill up with oxalate crystals. So you get circulation problems in the brain, edema, inflammation. You see all of the effects of the oxalate poisoning and the body's attempt to get rid of the oxalate causing the symptoms. A lot of these patients, the ones who don't die, they look like they've had a stroke. And I even see that in my clients when they're getting rid of oxalate from their tissues. Because when you stop eating all these high oxalate nuts, seeds, and spinach, and so on, the body does this post-poisoning effort to clean up the tissues. And during that time, you're at risk for some serious symptoms and increased inflammation. And then here comes the cognitive problems, the headaches, the mood shifts, the emotional fatigue, the restless legs, the being uncoordinated, all these kind of neurological symptoms come back on and off as the body tries to recover from too much sweet potatoes and spinach. It's really quite something.
0: I really think this book that you've written here is going to be so incredibly important for people. You also mentioned it does accumulate in the eyes, and I thought that was interesting, right? It does cause vision issues.
1: Oh, I'm so glad you brought this up, because I was really surprised to find that of all the tissues that collect oxalate, eyes are one of the top ones. There's the kidneys, there's your bones, because there's so much calcium in the bones and teeth and bone marrow, and the eyes. The eyes are almost a universal problem with oxalate poisoning. And it continues over time for the same reason we just spoke about, that as the body tries to get rid of the oxalate out of the brain and the central nervous system and maybe even the spine bones, more of the oxalate tends to end up in the eye tissues, the glands around the eyes, and so on. So there's, the eyes are the surface of the brain, and they have what we call high vascularity. So there's lots of capillaries delivering lots of oxygen and nutrients to the eyes. The eyes are such an important, highly metabolically active tissue, and so much demand to have them do all these amazing things eyes can do. And they end up collecting oxalate, and you can get all kinds of problems that might be just the eyelids, red, tender eye styes and deposits, but you literally get poor night vision, poor visual acuity. I truly believe now that the reason I needed glasses in 10th grade was because I love my beet greens and my high oxalate tea and all the stuff I was eating as a kid. And that later on in college, I needed progressive bifocals by the time I was about 21 years old. And later, I developed night vision problems in my 40s, which the night vision went away, the astigmatism went away, my correction is no longer getting worse, and it's definitely improved. I had clients tell me they've recovered from their hazy corneas or their cataracts are going away. People can get floaters and things from the damage in the eye. And there's a good chance it's the high oxalate diet doing that.
0: That's going to be a motivation, maybe moving toward a low oxalate diet for some people, if that has been a problem. And hopefully, maybe there are further corrections that could be done to the lens. I don't know. But it certainly takes a long time. How long does it usually take for some of these symptoms to begin to clear up?
1: Well, that goes back to that variability, how it looks different. The recovery process looks different in everyone. And some people start getting these sort of post-ethylene glycol symptoms where they feel worse rather than better pretty quickly. So there's this honeymoon period where you stop putting this acute day-to-day, meal-to-meal dose into your bloodstream and ruining your immune cells and your red blood cells and all that. And you lower that after meal toxicity, and you start to feel better if you know to look for it. But if you're just stirring up the old oxalate, you're just as poisoned as you were before you stopped eating it, which is not to frustrate someone and say it's not worth doing. You need to stop the constant barrage of oxalate if you really want to be well. But sometimes you're going to get these symptoms coming back, just like the recovery from ethylene glycol poisoning is going to come in the wake. Part of the recovery includes symptoms. And that can be very different for different people. Some people immediately start feeling those kind of difficult symptoms. Other people feel fine for 2 or 3 years. One person who interviewed me said he's now getting those symptoms of oxalate coming out of the body 6 years after he went on essentially a zero oxalate diet. He adopted one of these fully animal food diets where there's no plants. And so that's a zero oxalate diet. He went zero oxalate for 6 years before his body started purging out the old oxalate from his previous plant-centric diet.
0: Yeah, so it does vary from person to person in terms of what their diet was before they started to go on a low oxalate diet. And if they have predispositions genetically, that might be another factor. But you go into detail into ways to reduce oxalate intake in your book. I think it's the second part of your book. It's not a direct process. There are many things to monitor, and it may take a while. Would you tell listeners about how you guide the reader through lowering oxalates in the body?
1: Yes. Well, you need to sort of step back and take stock about whether you've got the risk factors where you may have oxalate poisoning, even if your diet wasn't high in oxalate, but the diet itself is your major risk factor. Do you have a history of eating these foods like the tea, the spinach, the sweet potatoes, the buckwheat, and so on? That's your major concern. Okay, I've had too many oxalates, which most of us have. But if you've also had gut problems, or if you've also had renal issues where your kidneys are stressed, or you have cloudy urine, you have irritable bladder, you wake up at night to pee, that's a sign that your urinary tract is stressed. And so you have a tendency to eat too much, absorb too much, and have a hard time excreting it. So that would be the triple threat of, wow, you really need to pay attention to this more than ever. And you need to be aware that you may be loaded up with the oxalate. So as you get going, you need to know how, what those symptoms might be that show that your body is releasing maybe too aggressively. So you want to just kind of take it easy and say, well, what are my favorite five top high oxalate foods? Can I just take one at a time out of my diet and start cutting back from eating maybe even thousands of milligrams of oxalate and slowly work your way down over a few months to something what we call the normal oxalate diet, which is around 200, between 100 and 200 milligrams a day of oxalate. Now, the numbers are just there to give you a sense of scale, not because you have to meet a number target necessarily, because there's no way to really do that, because foods are naturally vary. They're going to, one food is going to be different from the next, and it might be called broccoli, but it's a different broccoli on a different day. So there's a certain amount of variability. We don't get that kind of decimal point precision on how much you're eating. So it's really about the food. So the portion, the amount of spinach you're eating has to come down, hopefully down to incredibly low amounts. The amount of almonds you're eating needs to come way, way down. The amount of peanuts and cashews and sweet potatoes, get rid of the chia seeds. There's no point in eating stuff like that. That's not even human food. Like, there's some basic things you can do, but you don't have to be too perfect at it in terms of worrying about all the foods in the beginning. If you take out these heavy hitters, these worst offenders, that is enough to start giving your body a break and giving you a sense of how vulnerable you might be to a bit of sort of what you might think of as sort of a detox reaction.
0: Do you suggest for some of your clients to use the herb Phyllanthus neruri or the Chanca piedra as their clearing oxalates?
1: Generally not, because it doesn't have any additional benefits past just citric acid. Citric acid is a major way to soften crystals in the body and help the body release these crystals, especially kidney stones. And citric acid can be found in lemon juice and a little bit in orange juice and in citric acid supplements. Also, the body makes citric acid, and what you need is sort of alkaline metabolism to release more citric acid in the urine in particular. So keeping your pH low, you can do that by using vinegar, lemon juice, minerals, bicarb. There's ways to help address the acidity that tends to go with this toxicity. And you don't necessarily need herbs to do it for you, because the body will do it for itself if it's got some basic things.
0: You mentioned calcium binding the oxalates in the digestive tract. Does that also help reduce kidney stones?
1: Yes, it does. So calcium citrate is a great help to preventing kidney stones, because the citrate is there to help dissolve it and the calcium is there to help bind it and get rid of it. We also use all four, they call them the alkali citrates, potassium citrate, magnesium citrate, even sodium citrate. So the citrate is a big help with the kidney stones. You can even lemon juice, a half a cup of lemon juice is considered enough to dissolve kidney stones daily.
0: Well, Sally, we are certainly challenged here amid all of this marketing that surrounds us every single day. We move about our environment, what to eat and how to pick up food quickly. We have to change that. We have to be more disciplined, and the rewards will certainly be there. What are your thoughts on that?
1: We need to be aware of how we're saturating our food world with these high oxalate foods and be able to see it and put on new glasses, lenses to see the oxalate around us that has been completely invisible to us in the past. And it's quite stunning to just look at the products. We're heading into the fall here with Halloween candy and so on. And then the holiday season is loaded with chocolate dripping around, all kinds of nuts. If you look in the snack aisle in any kind of convenience store, Walmart, wherever, you're loading up with nuts, seeds, and things like cassava root and turmeric and everything. And that is putting a lot of people in at a higher level of exposure to this oxalate, and we're all more in danger of being poisoned by it. It's particularly sad with children and people giving almond milk and these nut milks to children and babies. And the marketing that's going on there is fairly manipulative because it's being marketed as if it's an equivalent to real cow's milk, which is a nutritive food. These other things are just highly processed by a series of chemical things in a septic pack to be stable and shelf stable for a long time. And yet they put it in the refrigerator case at eye level. There's a whole wall of various almond milks and that sort of thing in the refrigerator case to make you feel like it's an important perishable food, like milk.
0: That almond milk industry annually takes in about $1 billion.
1: It's very profitable. Hence all that shelf space in a refrigerator space is limited in stores like Walmart. They only have so much to go around. It's expensive space, but they're willing to spend the expense on these beautiful glass doors, lighted cabinets, huge wall of almond milk choices because the profit level is so intensely up high.
0: In an ideal situation, if most people on Earth adopted a low oxalate diet, they would likely be a lot less nutrient binding in the body, maybe eating less and visiting the hospital a lot less. I'm sure there would be a long list there. Sally Norton, author of Toxic Superfoods, How Oxalate Overload is Making You Sick and How to Get Better. Thank you so much for putting this book together. I'm sure it's helping people who thought they were eating healthy but still have nagging symptoms that they're now figuring out the possible source of. And that is high oxalate food sources that often bind nutrients and obstruct digestion. Sally, if listeners want to find out more about your work and how to get in contact with you, how would they do that?
1: Please visit me at my website, which is sallyknorton.com. You can write to us there. You can also look up Toxic Superfoods online, and there's also a Spanish version to look up. And just reading the reviews of the book will give you a sense of the impact for people's well-being.
0: Sally, thank you so much for being on In Other News.
1: It's my honor and pleasure. Thank you.
0: That's going to do it for In Other News. I'm Jeff Brady. 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

0: Welcome to Indie Artist Spotlight, featuring the talents of our wonderful mountain creators. 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
1: Welcome to our conversation with Stephen Kramer, guitarist, singer, and songwriter, also known as Dive Bar Steve here locally. Steve is a Los Angeles native who has rock and roll oozing through his veins. He's a published songwriter who has written and recorded over 300 songs. Steve signed his first record deal at the age of 15 with Warner Curb Records. That band, Virgin, had their first single and subsequent LP produced by mega hit producer Michael Lloyd and Kiss bassist Gene Simmons, respectively. They were the opening act on the Sean Cassidy U.S. tour, which was the second highest grossing tour of the 1977-1978 season. His encyclopedic knowledge of the top 40 charts from 1955 to 1980 has rendered him nothing short of a human jukebox. Just be careful where you insert the dime.
2: It's a good idea to be careful with the dime.
1: It is, yes. Hi, thanks for being here with me today, Steve.
2: It's my pleasure. Thanks for having me.
1: So I'm really interested, how would you describe your music?
2: The stuff that I write and produce is decidedly retro now. It sounds like it was recorded mostly in the late 60s or early 70s. All British influenced from the British invasion, largely Beatle influenced, which was not always an avant-garde thing to do. I had a band in 1980 called The Pennies that basically set out to steal seven notes from every Beatles song we could think of because it was legal to take seven. Because of who I was managed by at the time, we were able to go into labels and play the stuff for the head of A&R, and people were immediately offended because it sounded Beatlesque. 10 years later, Oasis did the same thing, and it worked out just fine for them. But it's very retro. It's very English sounding. It's poppy. It's got a rock and roll edge, but definitely British influenced classic rock and roll.
1: That's awesome.
2: I'm a pop fan.
1: I know you're a big Beatles fan, too.
2: I'm a huge Beatle fan, absolutely.
1: Yeah. So I'm actually very impressed that you got started at 15.
2: It was a fluke. I've been playing for years prior to that. I think I started playing in 1968 or 69, 6 or 7 years old, something like that. And I was living in Tarzana, San Fernando Valley. In California, Southern California, there was a local music store called WPM, and there was a guy that used to hang out there called John Woodhead. John is still one of the great guitar players from LA. He was in a band called Ace. They had a giant hit record called How Long, which if you look it up, you'll know instantaneously. And I was hanging out at WPM as I always would after school. And John had told me that he had heard of an audition these two guys were having in Hollywood. They were looking for guys that, quote unquote, looked like I did at the time. And one of these guys was a gentleman called Con Merton, who was the general manager of one of the most important studios in the world, a recording studio called Cherokee Recording Studios. The history of Cherokee is a whole other show. And the other guy was half of a production team, Kerner & Wise, Kenny Kerner, who had produced the first four Kiss records, produced Brother Louie for Ian Lloyd and the Stories, produced Steve Marriott and the All-Stars. And these guys were putting together a boy band. I went down to an audition in Hollywood. The four guys that turned out to be in the band with me had already been hired. Those guys were all 7 years older than I was. I got hired. I went down to audition about 2 weeks before I turned 15, and I got hired. We went immediately into rehearsal, all original music. The lead singer was writing with Kenny Kerner, who was managing the band. Kenny had connections to Bill Aucoin because he had produced Kiss. Bill Aucoin managed Kiss, was at the time the largest manager on the face of the earth because of the band. Bill signed us to a management contract. Because of the juice that Bill had, we were auditioning for labels immediately and wound up signing with Warner Curb Records, certainly before I turned 16 on the road. So wow. That it all happened very, very quickly.
1: So was it your dream always? Or did you just fall into this or did you want to have
2: of
1: career?
2: It was my dream, literally. I mean, I would dream about it at night, just playing in front

0: thousands of people. And wow. I was obsessed as a child, but with playing. I practiced. That's all I ever did was play guitar. Everybody else was playing baseball or doing what they were doing. And aside from the fact that I have no sports gene, I practiced guitar all the time. I just locked myself in the room and played. I don't think my parents ever heard me play or sing until I was 12 or 13 years old when I joined my first band. So I've been playing for 6 or 7 years before that, just in my room, largely self-taught.
1: And can you recall what put you on the path with that dream? How did you come to want that?
0: All the terms sound moronic. It's God-given. It's innate. I had no choice. It never occurred to me to do anything else ever. I never thought about having children, never thought about getting a job. I was going to be a musician and play and sing and write. I knew that instantaneously from the time I started thinking. It was real weird.
1: So did you have any formal training, or you just taught yourself all the skills? How did you pick up these skills? Because we didn't really have YouTube then.
0: It was different. My father had an acoustic guitar laying around. There's a picture of me somewhere at 5 or 6 years old playing this giant guitar. And he showed me the one thing he knew how to play. And, you know, I started listening to these Beatle records young. They bought me a couple of Beatle chord books, and it just started like that. And my ear developed. That part, I don't think you can teach anybody. You can't teach rhythm and you can't teach pitch. So to have that kind of an ear is also innate or God-given or from nature or the universe or however you want to refer to that. I can't explain that. To me, it's a miracle. To be able to hear something and play it is, that doesn't make any sense to me at all, but I've been doing it all my life.
1: Well, that's similar to what an artist experiences, to looking at something visual and being able to translate that to paper or canvas or whatever.
0: Absolutely. Yeah. Same type of innate talent. There's no explanation for it. You can teach people about perspective and the color wheel and light and shadow, but you can't make them an artist.
1: That's right.
0: And you can teach people theory about music and which notes go where, but you can't make them a musician. It's something that you're born with or not. I always thought it was odd that anybody could take music lessons and anybody could join the choir at school. There should be, I think, more of a test. I don't want to exclude anybody, but if Jimmy can't hit a C note, Jimmy can't be a musician. And if Johnny can't clap on 2 and 4, he can't be a musician either. So it's interesting. I do believe it's innate. And the part of it that can't be taught is, I think, the most mystical, magical part of it all.
1: Yeah, it's like it's just born in you. You were born with it. And it had to come out.
0: This is how I feel.
1: Yeah, I think a lot of artists feel that way.
0: I imagine so.
1: Yeah, so tell us some stories that might interest us about things that have happened to you along your career path.
0: Being asked to join the Sean Cassidy tour in 77 was outrageous, because prior to that, the biggest show I played was the ninth grade pin dance at Portola Junior High in Tarzana. And suddenly we're in rehearsal with choreographers and all these other things, and we're getting ready to go open a show at the McNichols Sports Arena in Denver, Colorado. We played 2 shows that weekend for over 50,000 people. And as a 15-year-old kid, just walking out onto that stage was mind-boggling, although it felt like that's where I was supposed to be. So this tour went on for about a year. I turned 16 on the road, and we culminated at 4 Nights at the Greek Theater here in LA. There's a lot of outrageous road stories, but because I was a minor, I was sort of shielded from all the outrageous stuff. I did have to have a welfare worker, a guardian, and a tutor on the road until I turned 16 and took the GED. The guardian and the welfare worker stayed on the entire time because of child labor laws. I needed permission from the state of California to work past 7:30 at night. So it was an interesting way to grow up on the road. After that, I left the band. Eventually, the band broke up. By the way, that band was the most photographed band in the world that year. I got a stack of teen mags this high from all over the world, everywhere. So that was an interesting way to grow up. People would recognize us on the streets and stuff. And there were mob scenes when we went out sometimes. And it was the dream come true for me, you know? At that point, by the time I was 16, turning 17, I'd started this band I mentioned earlier called The Pennies, and had honed my writing skills to the point where I thought I could go out and play original music. And because of the reputation from Virgin, the band that got signed to Warner Brothers, the boy band, I was able to book shows at the Whiskey and the Roxy and the Starwood and all those places and play with my original band, still as a minor, which was a trip because most of those places were bars. All I could do is go into play and leave. I couldn't hang. But there were great experiences along the way, including working with Michael Lloyd, who you mentioned earlier, with Virgin. Michael Lloyd was a wunderkind producer, produced some of the biggest pop records in the world at the time, with Debbie Boone and Sean Cassidy and Leif Garrett. These were immense records. The Osmond Brothers, these were huge records. The first recording session I did with Michael, I was the only guy in the band that was allowed to play on the single. I recorded with Jay Graydon and Carlos Vega when I was a 15-year-old kid. Jay Graydon, regarded still as one of the top studio guitar players of all time. Carlos Vega is unfortunately now gone, but he was James Taylor's drummer. The guy had a tremendous career. So here I was, this 15-year-old kid playing acoustic guitar on the basic tracks of this record that the band was not allowed to play on. So these relationships developed and led me through a number of different projects that kept getting closer and closer and closer to getting the record deal that I wanted. And I had some amazing opportunities afforded me because of the people that surrounded me and the reputation that they had, like Kenny Kerner, who produced all those Kiss records and everything. The bands that I put together, the Pennies, the Stingers, a band called Johnny Outrageous, eventually a band called Killer Mockingbird that really came the closest of all, kept getting closer and closer and closer to living the dream. I tell people I've done everything you can do in the music industry except become famous and have a hit record. The major labels, the major producers, the major tour, television, radio, publishing deal, all that stuff. I just kept getting closer and closer and closer and closer. At the end, Killer Mockingbird started in 1990, so I would have been about 28 years old then. Already starting to get to the point where people don't get record deals anymore, by the way. Rock and roll is a young man's business. And people will foolishly cite the Rolling Stones and people like that who've had deals since they were 17. You know, people don't get signed at 50. People don't get signed at 40. People rarely get signed at 30. Killer Mockingbird was sort of the ultimate band for me. I'd honed my writing skills to the point where I was making enough noise on the street. I got approached by Ira Jaffe's publishing company, NEM. Ira Jaffe, one of the forefathers of rock and roll publishing. These guys gave me a six-figure advance and 60% of my own songs. They took 40% of 40 songs and gave me a six-figure advance. This caused a huge buzz in town. This got us all the label activity that we wanted, including Capitol, which was my dream label because of the Beatles, the Beach Boys. And it just kept getting closer and closer and closer. And finally, at the end, as happened every time we got close, it just sort of fizzled out and went nowhere. The common denominator in all the failures, of course, is me. I had a tremendous attitude and a huge ego. So when you're sitting in the 12th floor of the Capitol Tower, finally, smoking a joint with the president of the label, Mr. Hale Milgram, and he says, "Who do you want to produce your record?" You're not supposed to say, "No one but me is going to produce this record." You're supposed to say, "Whoever you think should produce this record." I didn't learn that lesson until after the fact. I had several opportunities where I ended my career with some of the heaviest guys in the music industry. It's not a great part of the story, but it's part of the story.

0: This song's been a thorn in my side for a couple of years. It came to me in a dream, oddly enough. I was in a bar with Simon Cowell. Yep, Simon Cowell, American Idol, that Simon Cowell. We were sitting at the bar watching television, and there was a 70s-style soul group like the OJs or one of those types of bands, and they were singing this song. And I woke up with this melody in my head and this lyric about never, never stop, never, never stop, and I wrote the song. The song has unusual chords in it, mostly major sevens and minor nines. And I sent it to a great friend of mine, the great Jamie Mahobrak. Look him up. His credits will make your head explode. An incredible keyboard player. He said to me, "Hey man, there's something wrong with the song. Something's not right. You got a bad chord here." And I went back and I thought the bad chord was on the guitar, so I fixed the guitar chord. And then that made the vocals sound funny, so I fixed the vocals. I didn't like it. I realized that the chord he was talking about was a piano chord, so I went back and fixed the piano chord, which then meant I had to recut the guitar, and then, of course, recut the vocals. The song is finally finished from a recording perspective. It's also the first collaboration with my brother-in-law, Randy Badass Alpert, another guy you might want to look up. Yep, that's his middle name, Randy Badass Alpert. And there's 87 tracks of vocals on this song.
1: I dated a girl when I was 17 years old whose sister was going out with a guy called Mitchell Fink. Mitchell Fink was junior to Robert Hilburn at the Los Angeles Times, who's a music critic, and he loved my band, The Pennies. And he had a friend called Irving Azoff. Irving Azoff, who is now arguably the most powerful man in the world, and that's no exaggeration, had a management company at the time called Frontline Management. He managed Linda Ronstadt and the Eagles, Jackson Brown, small people
2: like that. Impressive, yeah.
1: And this guy wanted to hear what I did, liked the music, wanted to meet me, and made me an offer at 17 to leave my band and let him develop my career as an artist, and I passed. And I don't think I ever recovered from that from a career perspective. That was probably the worst mistake I ever made.
2: Wow. You know, these are some great life lessons here for people. Like, so if any young people out there thinking about becoming a musician, if this is your dream, remember what Steve just said. It's about the ego. If your ego is too big, these people are going to squish you because they're bigger than you.
1: Got to check your ego at the door, man. And listen, there's something odd about anybody that thinks they need to stand on stage in front of thousands of people or hundreds of thousands of people and be seen. There's an ego issue to begin with.
2: Yeah.
1: Some people are just happy playing or being studio players or backup musicians. I mean, it's an odd thing to want to be a star. It's a really weird thing. I think as it turns out, it all worked out for the best. I mean, I married a girl years and years later who turned out to be my best friend and has saved my life many times over. And I'm certain that, if the career had gone the way that I wanted it to go, I'd probably be dead by now.
2: Yeah. Well, you're one of the lucky ones.
1: I guess so. At the end of the day, I feel that way.
2: In more ways than one, because you had these hard knock lessons. You didn't make it to superstardom, but you have had an impressive career.
1: Yeah, in a way it has been impressive. And there's a lot of stories and a lot of accomplishments, but at the end of the day, it's only measured one way. You either is or you ain't, you know? And so.
2: Well, but see, I believe that we're all here to learn these lessons, right?
1: Oh, I would agree with you.
2: So by not reaching the superstardom that you really, really wanted, you did learn that lesson. And you were honest enough now to be able to say that you are the one that got in your own way.
1: Oh, yeah.
2: That's a valuable lesson to learn.
1: It took a long time, but it is a valuable lesson.
2: Yeah.
1: Yeah, for sure. Yeah. And now, I'm having fun now. I started a cover band, must be 6 years ago. A drummer friend of mine, Brian Megan, who's an unbelievable drummer, world-class, incredible drummer. He and I played together for years and years on and off. It's probably been 35 or 40 years now. And he came to me when Mary Kay and I were living in Simi Valley, and he said, "I've been listening to your stuff. We need to start a band." And I said, "Why?" And he said, "Why not?" I didn't have an answer. So we put together a cover band, and I hadn't played in a cover band. I mean, I was in a cover band, two cover bands in junior high, a band called Persuasion and Airborne before I got signed to Warner Brothers. So 75, 76 for these bands. And then I played nothing but original music until I was into my 30s. Mary Kay and I moved to Monterey, and we started a cover band there. because I, even though I swore I was never going to play live again, we went out and saw what people told us were the best bands in Monterey, and they were just awful. And, I mean, they were just awful. And Mary Kay sings, my wife sings. So we put this little cover band together. We did that for 4 or 5 years. We played over 300 shows together in Monterey, and that was fun. And then I laid out again for a lot of years until about 6 years ago. And then I put this band together, the Dive Bar Messiahs. And this band has been incredible for my chops. I mean, I've been playing guitar for a very long time and singing for a very long time. And anyone who thinks they can't get better after 40, 50 years is just wrong. I'm at the top of my game now because of this cover band. Because when you play in a cover band, if you want to do it right and you want to pay, you know, homage to the music and respect to the music, you have to play it the way it was played. And that's very, it's a great exercise in busting your own chops. So as a lead guitar player, a singer, a rhythm player, I'm better now than I've ever been. I'm having more fun now than I've ever had. And moving to Pine Mountain Club about a year and a half ago turned out to be great for me as a musician also. I started doing solo acoustic gigs, which I'd never, ever done before. And there's a club here called The Hideaway, and I'll sit there for 3 hours on an open mic and play cover songs and some originals and just mess with the audience. And it's, I'm kind of like Don Rickles with a guitar now. It's pretty fun. And that's been wonderful for me too. And the band continues on. I've joined several other bands up here, and I'm having more fun now than I think I've ever had playing in my life.
2: And why do you think that is?
1: Because I'm not trying to make it anymore.
2: Exactly what I was thinking.
1: Yeah, because even when I had my band, I was an awful band leader. I mean, you hear these stories about band leaders that were hated, and all the best band leaders were hated because they didn't put up with garbage from the musicians. You either play it right or you don't. And if you can't play it right, don't get on the stage. It sounds like a bad attitude, but at a certain point in time, whatever you do as a profession, if you're a dentist and your hygienist doesn't know what she's doing, she can't stay. You know, you can't do it by yourself. Everybody's got to pull their weight and pull it exactly the right way, or it becomes no fun.
2: But I think what you just said is important. It's another one of those life lessons. If you're going to do it right. And if you can't do it right, don't do it in public. Keep practicing until you get it right, because that shows respect not only for the music, but for your audience.
1: Well, I'd like to think that were true. However, I've learned a very interesting lesson about cover bands. Regardless of what I think of my own level of abilities or what I think of my own band, it's certainly subjective. There's only two elements in all of music that are definitive, and that's the pitch and the meter. It's either sharp or flat, or it's on. It's either on the beat or it's not. Those are the only definitive measurements of music. Everything else is entirely subjective. So I worked hard to get these Saturday night gigs in downtown Ventura, and the Dive Bar Messiahs break bar records, and people love the band, and it's fun. And I see bands that are, in my opinion, subpar playing the same shows for the same money. And I realize that there's an interesting thing that happens when you play cover songs. And the canon that I play from is this canon from 55 to probably 75, maybe 1980 live. Everybody of a certain age knows these songs. They were gigantic records. When you play a cover song and people hear that first opening lick and they recognize it, and in their heads they say, oh, I love this song. I promise you, this is what happens. They switch to the record, and that's all they hear. People come up and go, oh, you sounded just like the record. And I'll think to myself, we did a pretty good job. We didn't sound like the record. And I've seen bands that are horrible, in my opinion. And people say the same thing to them.
2: I promise you, you go,
1: I love this song. And the record turns on in your head.
2: I think you're right about that. I know I've had that experience.
1: The drag about that is it doesn't matter how good I am, how hard I practice, what type of effort I put into it, or whether or not I have any respect for my audience at all. As long as I play a song they like, they're going to hear the record. It's a very sort of, it's fascinating and disheartening at the same time. It really is, because I know how much effort I've put out, and the guys in my band, I mean, in the Dive Bar Messiahs alone, my cover band that plays largely in Ventura, there's probably 160 years of experience between the three of us. That's a lot of playing. That's a lot of music. That's a lot of shows. It's a lot of recording. It's a lot of honing your skills. And there are tons of great cover bands and great original bands. I see bands all the time live that are blown out how tight they are. But I see a lot of crappy cover bands in bars, and people love them. It's kind of weird.
2: It is kind of weird.
1: Yeah, it is.
2: Maybe people are drinking enough that doesn't really matter.
1: I always tell people, the more you drink, the better we sound. So there is something there. It's a good thing people are drinking in bars.
2: Yeah, and probably
1: listening to music.
2: So, huh?
1: Yeah, for sure.
2: And the bands that play there for the amount they get paid, you know.
1: Well, you know, the going rate for live musicians hasn't changed in over 30 years.
2: Wow.
1: Almost anybody will go out for $100 a night. So it's kind of odd. I took a sharp left turn when I married Mary Kay. Mary Kay and I have lived in four states and two countries in the last 25 years. We decided to move to Vegas on a fluke. My father had moved there. He and his wife had a pad in Benedict Canyon in Beverly Hills. And he called me one day and said, we're moving to Las Vegas. And I said, you're out of your mind. What are you going to do in Vegas? It's 1,000 degrees and there's nothing but hookers and scorpions. They're like, what are you going to do? No. There's this whole new area called Summerlin. So Mary Kay and I had moved from California, from LA to Monterey, from Monterey to Pacific Grove on the peninsula. We realized we had to get out because the scenery was beautiful. The weed was great. The music scene was unbelievable. We were still young. We were managing an apartment complex, living on no money at all, but we weren't getting, you know, we didn't have to pay rent. We had a two-bedroom apartment two blocks from the beach in Monterey, and I was doing maintenance, and she was taking care of the rent roll and a couple of other things to bring in some money. We opened a shop. But we knew we had to leave because there were musicians there, great musicians there, much better than I was, much better than I am. And these guys were living three or four guys to a room in their 40s and their 50s. And I was like, no way. And I knew I was going to become Schneider from One Day at a Time, walking around with a plunger and a keys, managing an apartment complex. Like, we got to go. Mary Kay has a sister that's been living in Durango, Colorado for decades. So we just moved there on a fluke. We got a job managing a group of rental apartments at a place called Purgatory, a ski resort in Durango, Colorado. Mary Kay had a background in the automobile industry on the business side of things. And we went to look at some houses on Thanksgiving just on a fluke, and Kaufman and Broad said, we'll give you the money. We'll build you a house. All you have to do is live here for 6 months. And Mary Kay went back into the automobile industry, and I started working some straight jobs selling garbage on the phone. And long story short, I BS'd my way into an IT gig. I had an 18-year career in IT that ended just about 2 years ago. I wound up working for a company called Technicolor for the last 12 years.
2: You've just had this amazing lucky streak falling into these opportunities.
1: The luckiest thing that ever happened to me since you were a kid. It's always been that way. The luckiest thing that ever happened to me was meeting my wife. But indeed, it's been, we have a tendency to fall into roses a lot. It's really weird. Technicolor moved us to Paris, France for 2 years, which was amazing. They took us and our three dogs over there, and we stayed there for a couple of years. And that career ended about a couple of years ago. And that's when we came to PMC, to Pine Mountain Club, where we are now. And Pine Mountain Club's been amazing. This is the first place that we've ever lived that we have a true sense of community. We know everybody up here. Well, we know a lot of people up here. And my profile is high because I play and I look like a walking cartoon character and I'm married to a 6 foot tall blonde girl, you know, and I talk to people. But this is a wonderful, wonderful community.
2: It is.
1: And Peter had mentioned something about the center of the earth. I think that's what it was called.
2: Center of the world.
1: Center of the world. And I guess I read something about the Chumash or someone who considered this place to be exactly that, which is fascinating. I think it's a vortex here. I really do. It attracts an incredible number of creative people and lunatics as well. But I guess that's anywhere, you know, and it's beautiful up here. And it's been wonderful coming up here and being welcomed up here and becoming part of the music scene. It's humbling.
2: It is. There is something really special about it here. That's why I came here, too.
1: I'm not surprised. It's just wonderful here.
2: Yeah.
1: And I'm not sure how long we'll be here because we have a tendency, we seem to be nomadic, but right now we're here and we love it here. And I can't imagine ever getting rid of this house either, by the way.
2: Yeah.
1: No, if you're out there and you want to buy a house for somewhere between $150,000 and $350,000, a real house, PMC is the place.
2: Yeah, with a view and living in the trees. It's just amazing.
1: It is amazing. And I think that PMC is going to become demographically younger. I think that the secret's kind of out now. I mean, I've been in LA all my life. I heard about Fraser Park. I couldn't point it to you on a map, but I've never heard of Pine Mountain Club.
2: Yeah, it was a well-kept secret.
1: It was indeed.
0: Here's a song that was originally written for a project of mine called Secret Squirrel. Secret Squirrel, probably my favorite project, recording project of all time. An old friend of mine named Douglas Sloan wrote all these tracks, basically. Sent me these musical canvases, and I just wrote the lyrics and the melodies. Doug's a great guy, an extremely talented guy, an award-winning writer, director, showrunner, mostly for television and children's fare. DreamWorks, How to Train Your Dragon, Power Rangers, a bunch of Disney and Nickelodeon stuff. A famous guy and a talented guy in his own right. I never could have created these songs without Doug. In this instance, I set out to write a song that had no rhymes, an unusual task for me, a formulaic pop writer. And it's just sort of a visual collage, if you will. Centers around a lot of opposites, you'll hear in the lyrics. Anyway, this song is called Window Panes. I hope you dig it.

0: So I have a couple more music questions.
1: Sure.
0: Tell us about some of the songs that you've written. And what were your favorites? And what was your inspiration for writing them?
1: You know, it's funny. People ask these questions. Every song that you're working on is your favorite song at the time. And after that, it just goes into the catalog. And I don't particularly care to hear my own stuff or listen to myself sing. Inspirationally, you know, when I was a kid, I wrote love songs about girls. And I think I realized quickly that it was trite. I mean, we have Yesterday. What else do you need?
0: Yeah.
1: Do you need to write another love song? Just put on Yesterday or put on something, the George Harrison song. Like, do you need another one?
0: Well, Paul McCartney would say yes.
1: Well, Paul wrote Yesterday and he wrote a bunch of love songs. But okay, look, for no one. I mean, yes. Like, I could just keep going. They wrote all the love songs that ever need to be written, in my humble opinion. And they always seem trite. And I mean, I tried to write songs for Mary Kay, and I think aside from a silly Christmas song, I wrote her one song in the entire 25 years. And I think it's trite. She loves the song. I think it's trite. So inspirationally for me, I have a super dark perspective on the world and humanity and all these things. So the stuff I write sounds really poppy, but it's kind of dark. I write a lot about God and death and dying, but more from an Eastern perspective than a Western perspective. Mm-hmm. And I think what inspires me more than anything is just melody and wordplay. It's the craft of writing a song as compared to the art of writing a song. There's only 12 notes in all of existence, unless you want to get into weird Eastern semitones. But for the Western ear, there's only 12 notes. Every melody ever written can be played on the section of a keyboard that's, you know, a foot long. That's it.
0: Oh.
1: And so to come up with anything original or slightly original is, again, this is the miracle of lyric and melody. I don't understand why I'm allowed to tap into this. At any given point, I'm working on three or four songs. The last project I was involved in was this thing called Secret Squirrel. Someone pointed out to me that all the songs, and there must be 25 or 30 of them, seem to center around the same topic and this one girl. And so I've been working on a musical for about 10 years in my head. The songs are finally all here, I think. And there's a difference between a rock opera and a musical, right? For a rock opera, you just need the music. Tommy has no book. There's no dialogue. They call it the book. A Hare had a book and the music. Oddly enough, in PMC and its mystical, magical ways, I connected with a retired officer, a police officer called Bill Lewis, who wrote a musical called Rock and Roll Reunion. And he approached me, do you ever do any acting? And I said, absolutely not, man. I'm very comfortable on stage with a guitar, but I'm not going to stand there and talk like that's never going to happen. Well, between he and another guy up here called Kevin Quinn, who's had an amazing career as a songwriter. You should talk to Kevin. This guy wrote for Disney. Big time. Wonderful guy. I had the lead role in this play up here, Rock and Roll Reunion, that played five or six times in the clubhouse. I'd never done anything that difficult in my entire life, memorizing a script and doing this. And the reason that this ties back in is because I think Bill's gonna take a crack at writing the book for me for this musical. And we know enough people between us and we can actually workshop this thing in LA as compared to PMC. Kind of excited about it. I'd like to finish it. And this is a story about a girl called Louise who turns out to be a musician, becomes huge, and professes to be God. And I'm just going to leave it there. Thematically, it's a lot of stuff is really dark, but poppy. There was a guy called Gilbert O'Sullivan.
0: Mm-hmm.
1: Had several hit records, including a record called Alone Again Naturally. It was one of my favorite records ever, which says a lot about me as a person and a kid, because it's a very, very depressing.

0: interesting song, but it's set over a super bouncy, wait a little while from now, if I'm not feeling any less sour. And he's going to climb to the top of a tower and kill himself. Yeah. But he's singing it in this bouncy poppy thing. And there was something very appealing to that. It's ironic and interesting. And I just like the dark stuff over the pop melodies.
1: That is interesting. I never thought about that before because it is a dark message. But you hear that song and you want to start
0: You can't help it.
1: Bopping to the music.
0: It's one of the most depressing songs ever written lyrically. Wow. It's funny. There's some odd songs that I love. There was a record by a guy called Michael Martin Murphy called Wildfire. Everybody dies in the song. The girl dies. The horse dies. Everybody's dead. But nobody listens to the words. So I don't know. These dark songs just always appeal to me.
1: Yeah, I know Dylan did it for you.
0: Yes, he really did.
1: Yeah.
0: Some of my faves.
1: Yeah. Okay. So I really appreciate you talking with us today. It's been really interesting. I want to ask you now, in ending, like, what advice do you have for young kids that might be listening to this who want to get into the music business? And those kids that actually dream the same dream that you had.
0: And I know they're still out there, and I know there's a rock and roll band on every block still. I'm in no position to talk about the current music industry. The music industry is completely different now than it was when I was a kid. When I was a kid, you had to be in L.A., period, because that's where all the bands got signed from. And if there were 30 bands in the running any given year and 10 of them got record deals and you heard of two, those were pretty good odds. Now with the internet, streaming services, recording studios in your bedroom, recording studios on your freaking phone.
1: Yeah. Wasn't Justin Bieber one of the first that he got famous that way?
0: Well, YouTube, right? His mom used to film him playing acoustic guitar and Scooter Braun found him and the rest is history.
1: Exactly.
0: So people will argue that it's better now or the playing field's been leveled. I would argue that it's way worse because there's 20 billion people out there doing the same thing you're trying to do. And there's no way to make anything go viral. If someone knew the formula to make something go viral, that person would be the richest person on the face of the earth. Just like no one can tell if a movie's going to be a hit. A movie gets greenlit at a major studio. They spend $50, $60, $70 million on a film. Everybody's gung-ho. Let's do it. We got the stars. We got the talent. We got the director. And it goes into the toilet opening weekend. There's no way to guarantee anything's going to be successful. That being said, I think that the mistake that I made at all was trying to get into music to become famous. You play music because you love to play music. That's what you should do. I don't think there's any better advice than starting a real band, a cover band, and playing your favorite songs as close to the way the artist did it that you possibly can. This is what makes you good. This is what makes you able to play with other people. And I see a lot of guys out there now that they play fine by themselves as guitar players, but they can't play with other people. And that's where the magic happens, in my opinion. All the best work I've ever done, I've done with other people. All my favorite acts are bands, not solo artists. And I think that really learning music and understanding basic theory and how to play for real as compared to creating beats or making samples. And I realize this is an art form that's immense now. It does occur to me that it requires less talent now to make a record than it used to. It's not as organic as it used to be. I'd like to see people learning how to record for real and play live for real. And I think the best advice is to do it because you love it and just not focus on the brass ring.
1: I would agree with you. And I think that doing it for real with other people and on stage and actually getting out there, it creates more energy.
0: Sure does.
1: And it raises your vibration because with digital, there's really, you get this feedback in your headphone, but you're not feeling it.
0: It's absolutely different. It really is different. And I know that it makes me sound old. And I know that the parents hated Elvis when Elvis came out because he wasn't Sinatra, and parents hated the Beatles when he came out because they weren't Elvis. And people, like, I get it. And I know that every generation starts to regard music as garbage eventually because of what we grew up with.
1: Yeah.
0: It just seems to me that for a lot of years, it's been a lot of garbage. People still sell records. People like Post Malone and Billie Eilish are scoring billions of downloads, billions of streams.
1: That's amazing.
0: It's amazing to me. I spoke to a guy the other day, this guy called Bo Charles, who sang lead and was a co-writer of a song called Lies by a band called the Knickerbockers in about 65, 66. Beatles sound alike. You'd know the song. It was a huge record. And he's 75 now. And I asked him, hey, man, are you still making mailbox money? And he said, I am. He said, but things have changed. He got a check the other day for 30,000 streams. 30,000 streams. Just take a guess what the royalty check was for on 30,000 streams. If you say anything over $1.50, you're wrong.
1: Yeah, I was just going to say $5.
0: $1.50 for 30,000 streams.
1: Wow.
0: So artists now are making money touring, and it's just a different world. I stay peripherally aware. I read the Rolling Stone. I check out Billboard. I know who's doing what, but I can't watch the awards show. I can't hang. I can't listen to modern radio. I can't do it. I'm old.
1: Yeah.
0: And the stuff that I listen to, people have been listening to for 50, 60, 70 years, 50, 60, 70 years from now, they'll still be listening to it.
1: I have one other thing that just popped into my mind. I wish it had come sooner. So when you were 14 and getting started, you must have had support from your parents.
0: Yeah.
1: Right? So for the parents out there, will you talk a little bit about that address, why they should be supportive of their kids doing this, even though it seems like something incredibly weird and impossible to them?
0: It's like seeing a unicorn. You know, if it happens, it's like seeing a unicorn. I had an immense amount of support from my mom. My parents split up when I was young. And quite frankly, it wouldn't have mattered what they did or didn't do. It would have made no difference. I was going to do what I was going to do. I mean, I guess they could have beat me into submission, but they weren't those people. And I don't have children. The thought never occurred to me. And that's a whole other discussion. The support I had from my mom was amazing. It's a double-edged sword. I'm not sure it was great, and I'm sure it was great. You know, maybe I should have stayed in school. Maybe I shouldn't have gone on the road. I don't know. She was there. My mom came to the first two shows in Salt Lake City and Utah. There's pictures of her in the audience freaking out, you know. I don't know how you can't support your children's dream, but I'm not a parent, apparently. I don't...
1: But from your experience as a kid, getting that support.
0: It's all that I've ever known. It's all that I ever knew. My mom supported me until the day she died, you know? And my mom was the biggest believer in my ability to do anything of anybody I ever knew. But everyone's mom thinks they're great, you know? So, I mean, so it's... I don't know what that means, you know? She was very supportive. I was very lucky. There were also things that happened that probably shouldn't have happened where she was too supportive. But I don't know how you can't support your child's dream.
1: Yeah, I agree with you. And I think that question came to me as a former clinical social worker and seeing kids that didn't have any parental support. When a kid, regardless of whether they're really young or teenagers, when they feel that they have that support from you, they have a freedom to pursue their dreams, but also they do it in a way that's not rebellious.
0: I would assume that's a true statement. And yet not everybody comes to their mom and says, hey, I've got this opportunity to go on the road and play for 20,000 people a night with a band and I'll be gone for a year. And it's an unusual opportunity.
1: Yes, I agree
0: so
1: with that.
0: There was no roadmap or handbook for that. It was just all fluke of circumstance. Honestly, she could have said no and the whole thing would have been over. I certainly couldn't have gone on the road without her permission.
1: Exactly.
0: I could have done on my own. I could have continued to play in a band or done whatever I wanted to do at that point. But I mean, I couldn't have gone on the road without my mother's permission. I had to have a legal guardian that she had to sign off on.
1: Yeah. I think what I want for parents that are listening and maybe grappling with this question of like, my kid wants this, what I think is this impossible thing, and what do I do with it? I think you support them as much as you can, make sure they're safe, you know, and give them the opportunity to go for it. And they'll either do it right the first time or they'll fail and they'll learn some valuable lessons along the way. You know, you can't learn valuable life lessons if you're not living your life.
0: No, it's true. And the lessons were wonderful to learn. And I'm happy to have been able to learn them. You know, you tell your mom you want to be an actor, a dancer, a singer, a rock star, anything in the arts and entertainment field, the likelihood of your having even a modicum of success is slim to none. This is no secret. There are actors all over Hollywood that are also waiters and waitresses.
1: That's
0: and
1: right.
0: Working straight jobs and musicians everywhere. And if you look at the number of people that are famous at any given point in time compared to the people that want to be famous or want to have that career, it's a very slim number. It's the unicorn. It really is. It's the unicorn.
1: Yeah.
0: It's very, very unlikely. So my kid comes to me, if I had a kid at 10, 12, 13 years old that wanted to be a musician, again, I don't think you could stop that. On the other hand, there are other opportunities to be afforded people now. that come from things much more likely to give you a successful career than playing in a band, even though I've read that the millennials are the first generation that are not expected to do as well as their parents, which is really weird.
1: Well, it is really weird, but that has to do with student debt and all of those kinds of things. So
0: absolutely.
1: Yeah, that's a whole nother discussion it is another for another discussion. Day.
0: I'd love to do that some other time.
1: Okay, awesome. We will.
2: This song is called Going Home, a song about one of my favorite topics, death and dying. I mean that in a very Eastern way. I was literally at a funeral for the mother of a very, very old friend of mine, like a junior high school friend of mine. Her mom passed. And I'm at the cemetery graveside watching people shoveling dirt into this grave and throwing flowers in. And they've been praying and talking about Judy, who had passed. And the line just hit me, cover me gently with roses and earth and whisper my name on the wind. This song, like all songs, just come one way or another. I'm just a conduit. I don't know whether it's God or the universe or coincidence or whatever it is, but I don't question it. I'm just happy and sort of humbled whenever it happens. Anyway, here's Going Home.

0: It's been a blast, though. I appreciate you having me.
1: Oh, the pleasure was all mine. Thank you so much, Steve. We really appreciate it.
0: My pleasure. Thanks again.
1: And thank you all for listening. We really appreciate you being here.

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We believe in the positive impact that artists and their art have on the health of the community. 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

tractors and coffee shops and salesmen and used car lots and windmills and old hippies in a van. It's a place

Well, grazing rights, conservation smokes are cheaper on the reservation. 16 bales of oat hay to the ton sometimes. Sycamore and prickly pear and barrel racers with great big hair and horses.

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0: do you feel?
1: Feel?
0: I get scared when I think how nearly I gave it all up. All what? Oh, all of this. Freedom. Right to do what I like, when I like. Nobody do. Nothing hanging on to me in ways we learn to worry and responsibility. 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Don't let up.

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0: From New York, this is Democracy Now!
1: It is not the first time we are witnessing these contradictions from the United States. In fact, one of the problems in our negotiations is these inconsistencies and contradictions in their behavior. This is not a new issue.
0: The U.S. attacked southern Iran Sunday, sinking two Iranian ships, claiming they were laying mines in the Strait of Hormuz. Iran, meanwhile, shot down a U.S. Reaper drone. This comes as negotiations over a potential deal to end the war are ongoing. We'll get the latest. Then, an estimated 300 immigrants detained at the for-profit immigration jail Delaney Hall in Newark, New Jersey, are on hunger strike. Outside the jail over the weekend, protesters were tear-gassed by ICE as they tried to block a van transferring Martin Soto, the husband of one of the organizers, outside.
2: Everybody in there, they're not eating. They're not eating until they get hurt. And so we do something to free them, which is why we started this protest, to help them, to help their voices be heard. But they retaliated on my husband.
0: We'll speak to Gabriela Soto and formerly undocumented organizer Lee Adorno. Then more than a dozen U.S. activists from the Global Sumud Flotilla, released from Israeli custody, returned to the United States Sunday. They're describing what they experienced while in jail.
3: In one of the prison boats, 35 people suffered fractures to their ribs. People said there was at least 12 sexual assaults that took place. People were tased. Me personally, I was kept in cuffs where I can't feel my hands anymore. I was kicked in the ribs multiple times.
0: We'll be joined by Zateo reporter Alex Colston. He just returned to New York on Sunday. And in D.C., Haitham Arafat, Palestinian-American activist who's lost 100 members of his family in Gaza. All that and more coming up. Welcome to Democracy Now!, democracynow.org, The War and Peace Report. I'm Amy Goodman. The U.S. attacked southern Iran on Sunday in what the Pentagon called self-defense strikes. The U.S. sank two Iranian ships, claiming they were attempting to lay mines in the Strait of Hormuz. Meanwhile, Iran's Islamic Revolutionary Guard Corps says it shot down a U.S. Reaper drone that entered Iranian airspace. This comes as Iranian negotiators travel to Qatar to discuss a potential ceasefire to end the U.S.-Israel war on Iran. This is Iran's foreign ministry spokesperson speaking Monday.
4: It is true that we have reached a conclusion regarding a large part of the topics under discussion, but to say that this means the signing of an agreement is imminent, no one can make such a claim, for the same reasons you mentioned yourself, because policymaking and decision-making in America have become caught in a kind of institutionalized instability.
0: This comes as President Trump warned Iran to hand over its stockpile of enriched uranium, posting on social media Monday night, quote, the enriched uranium nuclear dust will either be immediately turned over to the United States to be brought home and destroyed, or preferably in conjunction and coordination with the Islamic Republic of Iran, destroyed in place or at another acceptable location with the Atomic Energy Commission, unquote. Over the weekend, President Trump also urged countries in the region, Saudi Arabia, Qatar, Egypt, Jordan, Turkey, and Pakistan, to normalize relations with Israel by

0: joining the Abraham Accords as part of U.S. negotiations to reach a deal with Iran. On Friday, Tulsi Gabbard, the director of national intelligence, announced she's resigning from the Trump administration. In a statement, Gabbard said she's stepping down after her husband was diagnosed with bone cancer. An Israeli airstrike in Lebanon's Baqa Valley killed 12 people Monday, according to Lebanese state media. The strike came after Israeli Prime Minister Benjamin Netanyahu authorized intensive military operations against Hezbollah and as Israel called up additional troops to deploy to Lebanon. Despite last month's ceasefire, Israel and Hezbollah have continued to exchange fire on a near daily basis. Since March 2nd, well over a million Lebanese have been forced to flee their homes as Israeli attacks have killed more than 3,100 people. In Gaza, Israeli strikes killed at least five Palestinians at a refugee camp in central Gaza Tuesday, according to Palestinian health officials. The strike hit a group of residents who had left their homes to confront an Israeli-backed Palestinian militia attempting to move into an area east of Maqazi camp, according to medics and witnesses. It follows another Israeli strike on a tent encampment Monday in the Mawasi area of Khan Yunis, which killed two people and wounded 17 others, including children. A 6-year-old girl, Manatala Abu Libda, was among the dead. This is the girl's grandmother.
1: This little girl, a little bird from the birds of paradise, was playing at the door of her home. God intended that instead, like children of the world, should be celebrating Eid, preparing for Eid. This is what happens to her, an innocent child who has done nothing wrong.
0: In Spain, activists from the Global Samud Flotilla were beaten by police officers at Bilbao Airport on Saturday. After they returned home from being intercepted at sea, abducted and abused by Israeli forces while attempting to deliver humanitarian aid to Gaza. At least four people were arrested after members of the autonomous police force for Spain's Basque Country, known as Ertzaintza, used batons to attack activists, family members and supporters who gathered to pose for pictures. The police violence drew attention to the more than 1.66 million euros, about $1.9 million worth of security contracts between Basque police forces and an Israeli firm run by a former Mossad agent to provide body armor, surveillance technology, and tactical training courses. Meanwhile, 15 U.S. Samud Flotilla activists held a news conference at JFK Airport on Sunday morning. We'll speak to Alex Colston, a U.S. citizen and flotilla participant who writes for Zateo and was part of that news conference. This comes as Israeli National Security Minister Itamar Ben-Gvir has been barred from entering France. France's foreign ministry cited Ben-Gvir's, quote, incitement of hatred and violence against Palestinians, unquote, as well as video he shared last week showing him taunting dozens of activists from the Global Samud Flotilla who'd been abducted by Israeli forces and pushed to the ground face first with their hands bound behind their backs. We'll have more on this story later in the broadcast. In New Jersey, police arrested 10 activists at a port in the city of Elizabeth on Friday morning as they attempted to stop a shipment of weapons, components, and ammunition bound for Israel. Officers used power tools to separate protesters who chained themselves together to halt truck traffic along a main road for several hours. In a statement, one of the activists said, quote, we blockaded the terminal to stop the U.S. government from violating its own laws by sending weapons to Israel to commit war crimes and genocide, unquote. In Newark, New Jersey, about 300 detainees at the ICE jail known as Delaney Hall have been on hunger strike since Friday to protest inhumane conditions and due process violations. Delaney Hall is operated by the private prison company GEO Group, Tensions escalated on Sunday when ICE removed a hunger strike organizer, Martin Soto, prompting protesters outside the ICE jail to block a van being used to take him away. Masked ICE agents responded by firing tear gas and pushing people to the ground. New Jersey's Democratic Governor Mikey Sherrill joined federal lawmakers outside Delaney Hall, but was denied entry. Democratic Senator Andy Kim and New Jersey Congressmember Rob Menendez, who toured the facility, described the filthy bathrooms, abusive guards, inadequate medical care, spoiled food, and said prisoners were being threatened with deportation to Ebola-stricken countries. We'll have more on this story later in the broadcast. A federal judge in Tennessee has dismissed all criminal charges against Kilmer Abrego Garcia, the Maryland father of three who was wrongfully sent by the Trump administration to El Salvador's notorious Secat megaprison last year. After Abrego Garcia won his deportation case, the Justice Department attempted to bring human smuggling charges against him, stemming from a 2022 traffic stop in Tennessee. But on Friday, U.S. District Judge Waverly Crenshaw ruled actions taken by then-Deputy Attorney General Todd Blanche, now Attorney General, had tainted the investigation with a, quote, vindictive motive, unquote. Judge Crenshaw added, quote, the evidence before this court sadly reflects an abuse of prosecuting power, unquote. To see our coverage of Kilmer Abrego Garcia's case, go to democracynow.org. The Trump administration announced Friday that most immigrants seeking green cards must return to their home countries to apply. U.S. Citizenship and Immigration Services said it would only grant green cards to people already inside the United States, only in, quote, extraordinary circumstances, unquote. Green card applicants will now have to go through consular processing abroad rather than adjusting their status from within the United States. At the White House, a gunman was killed after opening fire on a U.S. Secret Service checkpoint Saturday evening. An NBC News team reported hearing between 20 and 30 shots as Secret Service agents directed reporters to take cover inside the press briefing room. Secret Service officers returned fire, hitting the suspect, who later died at a hospital. A bystander was also wounded. According to police, the suspect was identified as 21-year-old Nasir Best of Maryland. President Trump was at the White House during the incident, but wasn't impacted, according to the Secret Service. Russia's foreign ministry has warned foreigners to leave Ukraine's capital as soon as possible, as the Kremlin threatens a new wave of attacks following weekend strikes on Kyiv that killed at least four people and injured more than 90 others. Russia used a powerful hypersonic ballistic missile in the attacks, which struck high-rise apartment buildings, schools, a marketplace, and a water supply facility. Among those warned by Russia to leave were diplomatic staff from foreign embassies, including the United States. The head of the European Union mission in Kyiv said diplomats from all 27 EU nations would remain, adding, quote, Russia wants fear, panic, isolation of Ukraine. It will not work, unquote. The World Health Organization warns cases of Ebola are spreading faster in the Democratic Republic of the Congo than public health workers can respond. WHO Chief Tedros Adhanom Ghebreyesus called on neighboring countries to take immediate action, warning the number of suspected deaths from the Ebola outbreak has reached 220. On Sunday, police in the eastern Congolese town of Mongwalu fired shots into the air to disperse a crowd that attempted to reclaim the bodies of loved ones at an Ebola treatment center. It's the same city where last week people set fire to an isolation tent run by Doctors Without Borders, Médecins Sans Frontières. This man survived after his brother died of an Ebola infection.
2: Apart from God, it is the doctors, because they are the ones who understand the human body. So if you argue with a doctor, well, you will see for yourself. I am very grateful to the doctors because they have helped me a lot. When I arrived, I was even wondering whether I would be buried today or tomorrow.
0: And Pope Leo issued a sweeping declaration Monday on the risks of artificial intelligence in the form of a papal encyclical that runs more than 42,000 words. Pope Leo presented it alongside Christopher Ola, a co-founder of the AI company Anthropic. The encyclical calls for government regulation, retraining workers, better education for students, protections for children, and safeguards to ensure that humans and not AI models will make decisions on the use of weapons. This is Pope Leo.
3: Artificial intelligence already touches many areas of our lives and affects decisions that shape human coexistence. It is also dramatically changing how war is waged.
0: And those are some of the headlines. This is Democracy Now!, democracynow.org, The War and Peace Report. I'm Amy Goodman, back in New York, with Democracy Now!'s Juan Gonzalez in Chicago. Hi, Juan.
4: Hi, Amy, and welcome to all of our listeners and viewers across the country and around the world.
0: The U.S. attacked southern Iran Sunday in what the Pentagon called self-defense strikes. The U.S. sank two Iranian ships, claiming they were attempting to lay mines in the Strait of Hormuz. Meanwhile, Iran's Islamic Revolutionary Guard Corps says it shot down a U.S. Reaper drone that entered Iranian airspace. It comes as Iranian negotiators travel to Qatar to discuss a potential ceasefire deal to end the U.S.-Israel war on Iran. This is Iran's foreign ministry spokesperson speaking Monday.
5: It is true that we have reached a conclusion regarding a large part of the topics under discussion, but to say that this means the signing of an agreement is imminent, no one can make such a claim, for the same reasons you mentioned yourself. Because policymaking and decision-making in America have become caught in a kind of institutionalized instability.
0: This comes as President Trump warned Iran to hand over its stockpile of enriched uranium, posting on social media Monday night, quote, "the enriched uranium, nuclear dust, exclamation point, will either be immediately turned over to the United States to be brought home and destroyed, or preferably in conjunction and coordination with the Islamic Republic of Iran, destroyed in place, or at another acceptable location with the Atomic Energy Commission," unquote. Over the weekend, President Trump also urged countries in the region, Saudi Arabia, Qatar, Egypt, Jordan, Turkey, and Pakistan, to normalize relations with Israel by joining the Abraham Accords as part of U.S. negotiations to reach a deal with Iran. On Friday, Tulsi Gabbard, the director of national intelligence, announced she's resigning. In a statement, Gabbard said she's stepping down after her husband was diagnosed with bone cancer. We're joined now by Nigar Mortazavi, Iranian-American journalist, host of the Iran podcast, senior fellow at the Center for International Policy. Nigar, thanks so much for being with us. Can you talk about these latest developments? Can you talk about the U.S. bombing southern Iran, and yet they're both saying, Iran and the United States, that they're in the middle of negotiations? What's happening?
6: Good morning, Amy and Juan. Thanks for having me back. It's great to be with you. So, yes, I mean, the U.S. and Iran are in the middle of ongoing talks for a peace deal, which seems to be as close as it ever was throughout this war. I mean, I'm hearing from sources on both sides that they're very close to the finish line, in fact, as far as trying to be flexible and making concessions on both sides. And there's also a ceasefire, an ongoing ceasefire. It's been ongoing for weeks. It has been murky. It has been chaotic. It has been violated from the day one. Israel violated the ceasefire, attacking Lebanon. And there have been other sort of back and forth. And now Iran is accusing the U.S. of violating the ceasefire again. I mean, we have to remember Iran, when we talk about the Strait of Hormuz, this is right off the coast of Iran in the Persian Gulf. And the U.S. has a blockade on top of that strait, very close to the Iranian coast, trying to block Iranian ports, trying to block Iranian ships. So the U.S. presence there, from the viewpoint of the Iranians, in itself is hostile, is seen as part of sort of this act of war. And the conflict, the Iranians are definitely seeing it as a violation of sort of that ceasefire and war escalation from the U.S. side. I don't think it will necessarily unravel that peace process or completely destroy the ceasefire, but you know, every step of escalation is definitely going to harm the final outcome and narrow the path to a final agreement.
4: And Nagar, what do from what you can tell, what do government leaders in Iran make of this alternating, as they say, institutionalized instability on the U.S. part, with Trump making constant bombastic threats at the same time, then alternating to say that an agreement is imminent?
6: Well, first of all, confusion, Juan, and then also a lack of trust. I mean, this is a recurring line I keep hearing from sources in Tehran over and over and over, that they have no trust in this administration. I mean, take a step back. Iran started nuclear negotiations with this very administration a year ago, and then in the middle of those talks came the first war in June of last year. Again, they engaged in nuclear negotiations this year. In the middle of negotiations, as they offered what seemed like a good deal by the admission of the mediators, the Oman mediators, in the middle of those negotiations, again, came an even bigger war, this time a regime change war. So what Tehran is saying is that we have no trust in this administration, and that has made the process even more complicated. It's not just the president's rhetoric that changes by the day in the middle of this process, but it's also trusting that if the U.S. commits to something, that they would abide by it, that they won't come and sign something or agree on something and then go and change it the day after. So this will also impact that final sort of agreement, and it's one of the reasons that Tehran is not only skeptical, but also wants to do this in stages to make sure they give something, they take something, they give something, they take something, with some form of guarantee. That's also why they're looking east to powers like Russia, China. There seems to be something serious happening in China, maybe China stepping in to help the peace process, because there's just no trust in Tehran for Washington, for this administration.
0: Now, Gar, if you can talk about a little further about the connection between Israel bombing southern Lebanon. You know, you had this back and forth last week where President Trump said when he's done with the presidency, he could be prime minister of Israel, that Netanyahu does what he wants him to. Clearly, Netanyahu doesn't want this war with Iran to end, but can't control what the U.S. does, but can continue to attack southern Lebanon. That exacerbating Iran's response, because they're saying what happens in Lebanon also affects whether they reach an agreement with the United States. Can you talk more about that with this intensification of the Israeli attacks on southern Lebanon? Do you think that Netanyahu's doing this to force Trump's hand on Iran?
6: Absolutely, Amy. And it's not the first time. I mean, Netanyahu has done this before. First of all, look at the big picture. Benjamin Netanyahu has wanted a war, an ongoing war on Iran by the U.S. for decades. I mean, he has put this war plan on in front of various U.S. presidents, from Bush to Obama to Biden. And then finally, the quote-unquote president of peace took the plan and did it. And he wants the war to continue to expand. He has only expanded the war since the day after October 7th in Gaza, in Lebanon, now in Iran, even in Syria and other countries. He just wants it expanded. Now, Iran's proposal, what they are looking after, is a regional end to the war. So the way they call it is a non-aggression pact, meaning Iran and its allies in a pact versus U.S. and its allies, which very much includes Israel. And I mean, frankly, I think this is better for regional peace and stability if you have sort of everyone on board on one side and the other side. So Iran is very much trying to fold Hezbollah into this process. This is Lebanon. militias in Iraq that are allied with Iran. This is more than just within Iran's borders, especially on Hezbollah, because Hezbollah entered this war with Iran. They worked with in coordination for the first time as close allies, and Tehran doesn't want to drop them. And so for Benjamin Netanyahu, this has really been a tactic from the first day the ceasefire was announced. Just hours later, he did that massive attack with a massacre of over 350 people in Beirut to try to torpedo the process. And now I think I'm expecting to see more and more of this. Like you said, he can't control what the U.S. does as far as U.S. trying to make a deal with Iran. And it seems like President Trump is not very much including him in every little step and detail. But he can, he definitely has means, and others also in the region have means to torpedo the process and try to unravel it. And from the Iranian perspective, they want Lebanon very much as part of this. And if that's not included, then this, you know, final deal will not stand for them. So they want a permanent end to the war, not just for themselves, but also for their allies. And they want to commit that this will be a non-aggression pact between them and their allies, and U.S. and its allies, meaning Iran's allies will also not attack the U.S. or Israel after this pact.
4: And Nagar, talking about a regional agreement, what are you seeing in terms of the other Gulf states of Qatar, UAE, Kuwait, and Oman, in terms of whether they've gotten closer or further away from their alliance with the United States as a result of all of this war?
6: Well, it's a very dynamic situation. First of all, I want to say the GCC countries, these Arab monarchies of the Persian Gulf, are not very similar. I mean, you have a country like Oman who has kept itself as far away from the war, almost outside the war as possible, and didn't get a lot of attacks or engagements from Iran. And then you have a country like UAE who chose from day one to be part of the war and is very much and publicly part of the war and is also getting attacked and is engaged with Iran. And then there you have countries sort of in between, like you mentioned, Qatar, Saudi Arabia, and others. I think Qatar, Oman, and Saudi, if I put them sort of in the same basket, have been trying very hard, well, before the war, to push against the war, really warning the administration that this will be catastrophic, this will become regional, and this will not stay inside Iran's borders. And this also came from Turkey, Egypt, you know, other countries in the region, but all of them together didn't have the same weight as Benjamin Netanyahu, who pushed and convinced President Trump that Iran is a paper tiger and they can attack and finish it, which didn't happen. But now throughout the course, I mean, it's very dynamic. These countries are sort of stuck between a powerful ally, which is the United States. They obviously can end this alliance. And a powerful neighbor, Iran, who has been there for thousands of years and will continue to be there. So I think there is a rethinking happening in the GCC, each country in a different way, of how to manage these two relationships. You can't rely on one side or the other. You can't pretend like you're hosting U.S. bases that are being used in a war against your neighbor and you have no role in this war and get surprised if you get retaliation from that said neighbor. And so that dynamic, I think, is something that will play out in the short term and also long term, and for some of these states to rethink how peace in the region would not only be for them, but also has to involve their neighbor. Basically, the Iranian message is, if war comes to us, it will not stay inside our borders. And if it comes back, they will make sure that they'll do it again and again. That's the Iranian messaging and the new doctrine.
0: Nagar Mortazavi, we thank you so much for being with us. Iranian-American journalist, host of the Iran podcast, senior fellow at the Center for International Policy. Coming up, more than a dozen U.S. activists from the Global Samud Flotilla have been released from Israeli custody and returned to the United States on Sunday. We'll speak with two of them. Stay with us.

0: Demagogue, performed by Lila Downs in Democracy Now! Studios. This is Democracy Now!, democracynow.org, The War and Peace Report. I'm Amy Goodman with Juan Gonzalez. Israel's deported hundreds of activists who they abducted from the Global Samud flotilla as the convoy of humanitarian aid ships sailed toward Gaza, attempting to break Israel's siege. The activists were imprisoned for days, have described torture and sexual violence by Israeli soldiers during their time in custody. Many reported broken ribs and other injuries. This is Australian activist Juliette Lamont speaking from Sydney after being deported from Israel.
1: I was dragged into a darkened container ship on a prison boat. I was sexually assaulted. I was beaten. And that was just the beginning of 4 days of absolute hell. I've looked into the eyes of the most soulless people in the universe, and nothing came back. These people need to be stopped.
0: Meanwhile, in Spain, activists from the Global Samud flotilla were beaten by police officers, Basque police officers, at Bilbao Airport Saturday after they returned home from being intercepted at sea and abducted by Israeli forces while attempting to deliver humanitarian aid to Gaza. At least four people were arrested after members of the autonomous police force for Spain's Basque country, known as the Ertzaintza, used batons to attack activists, family members, and supporters who gathered to pose for pictures. The police violence drew attention to 1.66 million euros worth of security contracts. That's about $1.9 million between Basque police forces and an Israeli firm run by a former Mossad agent to provide body armor, surveillance technology, and tactical training courses to the Basque police. This comes as Israeli National Security Minister Itamar Ben-Gvir has been barred from entering France. France's foreign ministry cited his incitement of hatred and violence against Palestinians, unquote, as well as video he shared last week showing him taunting dozens of activists from the Global Samud flotilla who'd been abducted by the Israeli forces, pushed to the ground face first with their hands bound behind their backs. For more, we're joined by two guests. Here in New York, Alex Colston, U.S. citizen, flotilla participant, just returned home Sunday after 3 days in Israeli custody. He was covering the flotilla for Zateo. This is his second time participating on a Gaza humanitarian flotilla. In Washington, D.C., we're joined by Haitham Arafat, Palestinian-American activist, flotilla participant, who had his head slammed into the ground when Israeli forces detained him. Haitham was born in Gaza. Over 100 members of his family have been killed in Israeli strikes since October 7, 2023. Alex, let's begin with you. I just described what Ben-Gvir did, and now he's been barred from entering France. You were there. Can you talk about first what happened to you on the high seas and then what happened when you were brought to Israel?
2: Thanks for having me, Amy. On the high seas, I mean, we were intercepted about 250 nautical miles from the shores of Gaza. It took them, I think, about a day to get all the boats.
0: And how many?
2: How many boats? 52 boats and around 400, 500 participants all told. And as we, when the Israelis board the ships, they typically do so in a violent fashion. They shoot immediately with rubber bullets if we do not stop the ships. They tend to, in my case, they tied my zip tied my hands behind my back, and they put us in stress positions on the boat.
0: A stress position as well.
2: Meaning that they make us sit on our knees with our heads on the ground. Our foreheads on the ground, can't move. They often give these kinds of contradictory orders. Well, let's say you sit up, go down, sit up, go down. If we do either, do the opposite of either, they'll beat you in some way or another. But the way that they board the vessels is they typically board the ship. We board. They abduct us. They commandeer the ship and they take us to, in this case, a prison boat. And this happened previously in the mission as well, west of Crete, but there are, I think, two prison boats this time. And when they're on the prison ships, it's kind of like a shanty town or like a strange, like containerized area to traffic us back to Israel. And on those prison ships, and then within Qadsiyah prison and in Ashdod port, they take they go out of their the Israelis have gone out of their way to beat and abuse the flotilla participants. In the case of Ben-Gavir's appearance, he did this the previous time too when we were in Ashdod. One thing I find kind of ironic is that when the Israeli foreign ministry or any of Israeli officials talk about us, they call us provocateurs, or they say we're terrorists, or we're committed to provocation. And yet, whenever Ben-Gavir shows up to these things, he's the one provoking us. He's there saying we're terrorists. He's saying that
0: challenge. He brings a camera crew with him?
2: Yes, he tends to bring a camera crew with him. And in fact, the previous time I saw him do this, there's one person sort of just shooting film of him, and he's talking to the camera. And it might as well be that we're not even there in some respects, because he's doing it for Israeli consumption. He's filming these antics and these smears of the flotilla participants for the Israeli public. And then this time we were in this tent, and I would say that my experience in the tent was quite harrowing. A person a foot away from me clearly had broken ribs, was holding them, was moaning, and I tried to go help him, and every time I would move, they would kick me or they'd pull me back, and they would set me back down on my knees and head, and I could hear screaming the whole time we were in the tent. They indiscriminately brutalized people in that tent. Meanwhile, as Ben-Gavir shows up, and the thing is that I could not see Ben-Gavir, but I'm sitting forward, and I can hear someone talking behind me.
0: You mean with
2: me.
0: Your head on the ground?
2: Yes, my head, yeah. So I couldn't
0: turn. And your hands behind you, zip tied?
2: Yes, and I couldn't turn around and see, but I'm in a clump of bodies, a row of bodies, and I'm just hearing like one by one saying, Ben-Gavir's here, Ben-Gavir's here, yada, yada. And, I think in that instant, this time around, I realized like they are just being way more severe this time, and I didn't know what was in store when we went onwards to Qadsiyah.
3: And Alex, there was another boat that some of the activists named a torture boat. You were not on that one, but what have you heard about what happened there?
2: So the first people I talked to when I got on the Turkish plane back to Istanbul is I listened to accounts from people on the torture boat, and I was told immediately that up to 35 people's ribs were fractured. I heard that at least 12, if not 15 people have been sexually assaulted. People told me that some had been injected with syringes of unknown substances. We don't know what those were. We were told that people were made to lie down into like puddles of water and told not to move, and they were afraid they might suffocate in that position. They dropped flashbangs, they shot rubber bullets, and as I've described it in previous interviews, these container ships, we're in a courtyard, we can't go anywhere. You can't run away from Israeli guards who are shooting at you. You can take refuge maybe in the container ship, but then the Israelis would call out the participants to go into the courtyard with their guns drawn. So there was a certain kind of not only sadism, but trying to like torture us with like not being sure what they were going to do to us, like drawing us out, giving us contradictory orders, like finding any pretense and pretext to brutalize us and to keep us fearful of what they might do to us.
3: We're also joined by Haitham Arafat, a Palestinian American who has lost over 100 members of his family in Gaza since October 7th. Haitham, welcome to Democracy Now! You were on the flotilla. What happened with you?
4: I mean, Alex pretty much explained a lot of the things that happened. But I would like to add one thing, is that when Ben-Gvir came to our cell, I looked at him. I looked at him at the eyes. And you can tell that this guy has pleasure at us in these positions. They put us in cages. These cages were 3 meters by 6 meters. And I counted at one point, we had more than 80 people. They keep adding more people, and there was no place for us to sit. At one point, we decided to stand because there is no space, and they came and they start beating us, and we had to sit down. There is no space, so we start sitting on each other. On the top of each other. There was a guy behind me. when we were after. There was a guy behind me when we were after the tent

0: this is a system that is not, I mean, it's built, it's a sick system. And when we talk about Ben-Gvir as if it's an isolated incident, it's not. This is, the Palestinians have been slaughtered and killed for over 80 years. And each administration comes and increases. They brag about killing Palestinians. This is, our blood is becoming an election material for them. Who kills more Palestinians gets elected. So what we have seen there in the prison, I'm not gonna repeat a lot of what Alex said, but I can add one thing, is that this is a system that was carefully designed to not to humiliate, not to deter, not to insult. This system, the process that they have there in the jail, was designed to break you as a human. It's designed to make you a human animal. And I think based on I've seen the reaction of some of the people who were with us in these cages in the concentration camps. It's not a jail, it's a concentration camp. I've seen the reaction of some people. I don't think people can go through that process for a long time. And that was what they have there in place. Now, one thing I'm disgusted at, France banned Ben-Gvir. Now, why? Because there is a picture about him. But we know about this. He's been doing this for years. Why now? Why that guy is still free? Walking and nobody is, he's not on the sanction list of the U.S. Why the people who are defending the Palestinians are on the sanction list, and these terrorists, these war criminals, are walking free and protected. Not only they are protected, they are protected by our tax dollars.
1: Can I ask you, Haitham?
0: Yes.
1: You showed them your U.S. passport?
0: Yes, I did.
1: They slammed your head against the ground?
0: Yes. They do not care. I mean, they were trying, my name is Middle Eastern, so they were trying to find my background. And I did not volunteer any information. But they were trying to speak to me in some Latin Arabic languages with insults and cussing words. And I would just ignore them as much as possible because I did not want to escalate the situation. Mm-hmm. Even though I tried to do that, but every time, I have a ruptured disc. So I cannot be in these stress positions for a long time. The minute I try to raise my head, they come and start hitting me. they do not care whether you are young, old, woman. We have grandfathers, grandmothers, women, mothers. We have students.
1: Were born in Gaza and have lost over 100 members of your family. Can you talk about some of them?
0: I mean, the first time I remember that I was in Gaza 1 year before the October 7th. And I was on my way to Gaza during October 7th. The first incident, which was actually, I was on my way to the airport in Egypt when my uncle called me and he said, yeah, your aunt was killed. Because I was with my aunt at that time. I stayed with her and we had beautiful time with her. She was like a second mom to me. She was with her daughter and they bombed that house. And I remember I was in Egypt and they called us. They said they just bombed our house, but it was, I think, a tank shell. So the second floor was destroyed. And they decided to move to the second house. And they called us. They said, what shall we do? We told them, hey, guys, it's the best place is to find a good shelter and just stay there. Do not move. But that house was bombed. So they had to move to my aunt's house. Waited for the morning. While they waited, it was a grandmother, daughters, grandkids, babies, they walked together to the second house, which is about 15 minutes. There was a tank at the end of the road. This tank, once they saw them, they saw a family walking of innocent civilians. They just turned at them. And what they did, they pressed the button and they bombed them. Three of them killed immediately. Few of them bled to death for 2 weeks because they were unable to go to the hospital and ambulances were unable to come to them. They had the mother of the babies were killed at that time and she was breastfeeding. They didn't have milk for the babies. This is what we are going through. And now you are putting Ben-Gvir, a band from France, and he still can come to the U.S.? How many more Palestinians need to

0: be killed before we do something.
1: I wanted to ask Alex Colston, the news out of Spain when some of the flotilla participants arrived in Bilbao Airport, the riot police in the Basque area of the country attacked the supporters that were at the airport. Your response, especially given the fact that Spain, the national government, has been so outspoken in its criticism of what Israel is doing?
2: Well, as was mentioned at the top of the segment, the Basque police trains with the IDF, they train with Israeli forces. So maybe perhaps on one level, I'm not all that surprised. And yet, of course, these are activists who had just been detained and tortured in Israeli custody. And then the moment they're coming back home to see their friends and their family, they are again brutalized by the police. The way this incident apparently started, as far as I understand it, is that one of the family members and friends were trying to go to the activists, and the police stood in their way, and so the activists walked up to try to see the family member and to get the police to move away, and then there was an altercation. You know, the thing is that many, many police forces across the world train with Israeli forces, the same forces that tortured us in Kitsia prison and on the prison boat, including the NYPD. There has been well-documented cooperative mutual collaboration between the NYPD and Israeli forces. So there's a global police force that is in many ways trained by the Israelis, and the Israelis use the tactics that they have invented on the Palestinians, and yet then they train police forces across the world to inflict the same kinds of violence on other civilians. And so when I saw this video, I thought to myself, well, this is actually the same kinds of police violence that used with same kinds of tactics then used in the Basque region. So,
3: well, we're going to link to your work at Zateo. Alex Colston, Zateo reporter, U.S. citizen and flotilla participant who just returned home to the United States on Sunday. And we thank Haitham Arafat, a Palestinian-American activist, also flotilla participant born in Gaza, who's lost 100 members of his family since October 7, 2023. To see all our coverage of the flotilla, you can go to democracynow.org. Up next, we go to Tennessee, where the execution of Tony Carruthers was called off after prison officials struggled to kill him with a lethal injection, but it didn't work. We'll talk to Stephen Hale, criminal justice reporter at the Nashville Banner, author of Death Row Welcomes You, Visiting Hours in the Shadow of the Execution Chamber. Stay with us.
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0: different hues. I feel all right, but these times are
1: bad. Oh My Stars by Michael Hurley. This is Democracy Now!, democracynow.org. I'm Amy Goodman with Juan Gonzalez. We end today's show in Tennessee, where the execution of Tony Carruthers was called off after prison officials struggled to find a vein to administer lethal injection drugs. Last week, the Republican governor, Bill Lee, issued a one-year reprieve to Carruthers over the botched execution, which came despite Carruthers' claims of innocence and demands for a new trial. We're joined now by Stephen Hale, criminal justice reporter at the Nashville Banner, author of the book Death Row Welcomes You, Visiting Hours in the Shadow of the Execution Chamber. Stephen, thanks so much for being with us. You were a media witness for this botched execution. If you can tell us what happened and tell us the story of Tony Carruthers.
2: That's right. Thanks for having me, Amy. So last week, I was one of several of the media witnesses for this planned execution. One of the frustrating things is I can't tell you what we saw because we didn't end up seeing anything. In Tennessee, as of right now, the process where the person who's being executed is prepared for the execution, in this case, where the IV lines are placed for a lethal injection, happens behind a curtain. And so me and the other media witnesses were literally in the dark, in a dark viewing room with the curtain that looks into the execution chamber drawn, and that curtain would have opened if they had successfully placed these IV lines in Mr. Carruthers, but that never happened. So what we ended up doing was sitting in the dark for more than an hour and trying to listen to what was happening in the execution chamber, not all of which we understood at the time. A lot of it we found out later. But that turned out to be the sound of them struggling to place the IV lines in Mr. Carruthers. We were told later by his attorney that they tried to, after getting a primary line in his, in one of his arms, they tried the other arm, they tried a hand, his feet, ultimately tried his jugular vein in his neck, and before trying to place a central line in his chest. And when that was unsuccessful, after more than an hour, they called off the execution. So it was quite an ordeal, and obviously his attorney later would tell us that he was in agony, and we could hear him groaning in pain from the viewing room. But like I said, we didn't end up ever seeing him or what was going on.
1: Go to Carruthers' attorney, Maria DeLiberato of the ACLU.
3: IV line in his shoulder was filled with blood, like backfilled towards his chest area, and he said that his chest really hurt. This was a tortured, botched execution. I mean, there's no question about it. I mean, I guess it's not an execution because, thankfully, by the grace of God, he's still alive, but they tortured him trying to find a vein.
4: I am so grateful that we are going to have a chance to prove what we've been saying and what Tony has been saying for 30 years, that he didn't commit this crime.
3: I know that he believes that this happened, that this botched attempt to take his life happened for a reason, and it will strengthen his resolve to fight even more.
5: And Steve, could you talk about the case that was originally filed by the ACLU seeking DNA testing on about crucial physical evidence? Why hasn't this DNA testing happened in over 30 years?
2: Yeah, well, that's a good question. But you're right. The ACLU filed earlier this year asking for crime scene evidence to be tested, both for DNA analysis and fingerprint analysis. Mr. Carruthers was convicted along with a co-defendant in 1996 for a triple murder in Shelby County, Memphis, here in Tennessee. And he's always maintained his innocence, but his case has, I was saying someone the other day, is pretty much every issue that you see come up in death penalty cases is present in this case in one way or another. Mr. Carruthers has maintained his innocence. His attorneys have long said that he's profoundly mentally ill. He was forced to represent himself at his trial. Six defense attorneys were appointed to be his attorney and then ended up leaving the case, and the judge eventually refused to appoint a seventh. And so he represented himself at this capital murder trial. And so his representation, you know, we often see in capital cases that people later will talk about how they had poor representation. He basically had none. He represented himself. He did not have an attorney. And so he's always maintained that he was innocent, and there was no physical evidence in this case brought by prosecutors. What there was the testimony of a man who later turned out to be a paid informant and who later recanted his testimony. And so there's basically just questionable circumstantial evidence against Mr. Carruthers. And so all these years later, his attorneys at the ACLU have been pushing for that crime scene evidence to be tested. They said that this evidence, if it were tested, it could potentially exonerate him. We don't know because the courts so far had blocked those efforts. And the governor, right before this failed execution, had announced that he was not going to intervene to hold off the execution so that testing could take place. So I can't answer really for you why it hasn't been. But now that Mr. Carruthers has a one-year reprieve, I imagine his attorneys will be trying to get that done in whatever way they can.
5: And what does this case raise about mental illness issues in relation to death row prisoners as well?
2: Yeah, I mean, so Mr. Carruthers, according to his attorneys in court filings for years now, they say that he has had delusions about his case, basically that he didn't even believe he was going to be executed, that he thought he would be released anytime. And because he was, as I said, convinced of his innocence and had started to believe that his attorneys and other people involved in his case were actually plotting against him. And, you know, sadly, this is not unusual. Of all the death penalty cases I've covered and all the ones that I have read about, some of the ones I've watched you all cover on Democracy Now!, mental illness is often a factor in one way or another. And whether that's affecting a person's ability to kind of help their attorneys represent them at trial, whether it's a factor in the crime that they committed, if they were indeed guilty, or in their understanding of the case later. And so his attorneys did go to court and argue that he was not mentally competent to be executed, that he was too mentally ill to be constitutionally executed. The courts rejected that argument. But this is a situation in one form or another that we see in lots of death penalty cases around the country and certainly in Tennessee.
1: Stephen Hale, as we wrap up, you have been covering this case and other death penalty cases. You're not only a criminal justice reporter at the Nashville Banner, you wrote Death Row Welcomes You. You decided not to be a witness to these executions after being a witness to them a number of times. Why did you decide to witness Carruthers' execution that didn't actually happen?
2: Yeah, that's a good question. I mean, I did, as you said, I witnessed three executions a few years back in 2018 and 2019. And I, it's not a pleasant assignment. And my other colleagues and reporters who have done so as well, I think, would agree. But and so I was pretty well burnt out on that and exhausted and not in a good place to do it again. I decided to do it again now, years later, because a colleague of mine at the Banner has done a couple of these. My editor, Steve Cavendish, has witnessed a couple that have happened recently. Other reporters that I work with here in Tennessee have been witnessing them. And I think it's vitally important that if the state is going to execute its citizens, that someone who can, you know, I guess you'd say represent the citizens, can be there in the room to watch them do it and report what happens. And so I did think it was important that I volunteer to do it again. I certainly don't want to go to everyone, and I'm not eager to watch any of them, but I do think it's really important that people be able to see clearly, or as clearly as we can tell them, what an execution looks like. And, you know, that's part of a lawsuit that we at the Banner and some other media outlets here in Tennessee are part of, is to expand the transparency of this process so that media witnesses could see the IV lines being placed, could see more of this process. Because I think if people are going to live in a state that has a death penalty, they deserve to see as much of it as is possible so that they can judge it for what it is.
1: Stephen Hale, we thank you so much for being with us. We'll link to your articles in the Nashville Banner. Author of Death Row Welcomes You, Visiting Hours in the Shadow of the Execution Chamber, speaking to us from Nashville, Tennessee. That does it for our show. On Wednesday night, I'll be at the IFC Center, the theater here in New York City, with Chani Nicholas and Steal the Story, Please, director Tia Lesson. I'm
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0: by using our power as legislators to elevate our faith tradition over all the rest. That's the kind of stuff that gives us Christians a bad name. Instead of living out the way of Jesus, we're imposing our beliefs on other people by force. Instead of leading by example, we're leading by mandate. If the goal of this bill is to create a whole new generation of Christians, I think this bill will do the opposite. I think this bill will create a whole new generation of atheists who think our religion is more about power than love.
1: Because it is, at least in Texas, where Republicans have weaponized.

0: Sam. From Pacifica Radio in Los Angeles, this is The Bradcast, as heard on KPFK 90.7 FM in LA and on dozens of other fine affiliate stations on both the public airwaves and the internets around the country and the world, blanketing planet Earth. I'm Brad Friedman, your friendly investigative blogger, journalist, troublemaker, muckraker, and all-around swell fellow, says me, from bradblog.com. Thank you very much for joining us. That was State Senator James Tallarico at the top of the show. He's very good. Somebody ought to put him in the U.S. Senate, seems to me. I don't know.
1: There might be a chance for that.
0: What? Coming up, the delightful, smart, just right amount of snarky Jay Willis of the legal website Balls and Strikes will be joining us to help us make sense of last week's far-right activist Fifth Circuit Court of Appeals ruling that the Texas law that you heard Tallarico discussing there at the top of the show, which now mandates every classroom display a copy of the King James Version of the Ten Commandments, the finding by the right-wing Fifth Circuit that is totally constitutional, that it doesn't violate the First Amendment of the Constitution's Establishment Clause at all, barring the government establish of religion. Jay Willis will be here to discuss that. Another prime example of why those who call themselves conservative judges, who supposedly conservatively interpret the law and the Constitution, are actually anything but. And even more absurdly, those who describe themselves as so-called originalists, who enforce what the framers of the Constitution were actually thinking, what they actually meant at the time that the Constitution was adopted 250 years ago. More evidence that those people are simply cherry-picking whatever the hell they can find from history to make their political case that they try to include in our laws. Now that Trump has elevated some of these far-right activists to lifetime positions on the federal bench. So we'll talk about that with Jay in a moment, but quickly a bit of electoral politics to help us keep our eyes on the prize, as we are now just over 6 months from, or 189 days specifically, but who is counting, from this year's critical midterm elections, when America might finally begin to reverse the horrific mistakes of, well, at least November 2024. President Trump's approval ratings are down. Gas prices are up. Congressional Republicans are heading to the exits in record numbers. And Democratic enthusiasm is cresting, writes Shane Goldmacher of the New York Times today. With a little more than 6 months until the midterm elections, anxious Republicans are confronting a foreboding political climate that party leaders fear could lead to a wipeout in the fall if it does not improve. So sad. The House is now favored to fall into Democratic hands, while control of the U.S. Senate, not so long ago seen as a GOP bulwark, is increasingly up for grabs as Democrats up and down the ballot build substantial war chests. In private, Republican political strategists, the Times reports, are grimly trading synonyms to describe the darkening environment: sour, ugly, bad, bleak. They note that much can change, however, before November, holding out hope that the days of $4 gas and the war in Iran pass before the election. Well, good luck with that.
1: True.
0: If I was Iran, I would not let that pass before the election. Still, according to the Times, for months, the Republican Party's outlook has dimmed in tandem with voter faith that Trump can actually fix the economy. For the first time in years, voters say in some polls that they trust Democrats more on such bread and butter issues as inflation and the cost of living, broadening the party's opportunities. And it is true, things can change between now and November, but Well, they better hurry up and change if Republicans are going to get any electoral help out of it. Via Axios today, the share of Americans who say their financial situation is getting worse is higher now than at any point in the past 25 years. According to new Gallup data out on Tuesday morning, 55% of respondents to a poll conducted April 1 through 15 said that their financial situation is getting worse. That's up from 53% who felt their personal situation was getting worse last year. And
1: so, wait, it was 53% last year, and what is it this year?
0: 55% now. And the year prior to that, back in 2024, when Joe Biden was in office, just 47% felt their financial situation was getting worse. I say just, but 47% who see their financial outlook as bleak, that's a big number, but it is not as big as 55%, which is what it is now, more than a year into Donald Trump's golden age of America, when he told us that we were all going to be rich, like we just couldn't believe. Well, apparently we shouldn't have believed it, which I guess it's good that we didn't, because it hasn't happened, and increasingly more and more Americans are noticing. That number, 55%, who say their financial situation is getting worse in the new Gallup polling, that is higher than at any point since 2001, even compared with recessions during either the pandemic or in the wake of the 2008 financial crisis. Americans think things are bleaker now than during the pandemic or the Great Recession. That said, I don't know if things actually are, but that's how voters feel, and they are likely to vote accordingly. Not good news for the party in power that controls the White House and both chambers of Congress. When asked to identify their most important financial problem, 31% cited the cost of living. Energy costs are mentioned by 13% of Americans, which is up 10 points from last year, and the highest since 2008. Let me underscore that. Last year, just 3% of Americans cited energy costs as their most pressing financial problem. This year, it is 13% and apparently rising. And as Desi Doyen covers in our latest Green News report later this hour, I cannot imagine that Trump using taxpayer dollars to pay another two companies now, two more, to not produce wind energy
1: in the middle of an energy cost crisis.
0: One of those companies was set to create enough power for 1 million homes in California with wind.
1: Yes, it's insane.
0: So when he's doing that, I can't imagine that any of that is going to go over well with voters if they hear about it. As energy costs continue to climb this year with no sign of it dropping, between the construction of these new AI data centers and Trump's ridiculous war in Iran, the recent surge in gas prices in the wake of that war and the shutdown of the Strait of Hormuz has further increased pressure on American pocketbooks, with the average price of gas now, a gallon of gas now, at $4.11, according to AAA. It was under $3 before Trump started his war with Iran on February 28. And if you're wondering who it is that Americans blame for those rising gas prices, well, spoiler alert, it's Trump. Back in mid-March, when gas was only averaging $3.60 a gallon, that was up from $2.95 before Trump started his war. Back in mid-March, about half of Americans were already blaming Trump, according to Morning Consult polling. And that at that point, gas was 55 cents cheaper per gallon than it is now. When asked who is most responsible for current gas prices a month and a half ago, 48% at the time said that the president and his administration were responsible. Just 16% who pointed at oil and gas companies. 13% blamed global market forces, and 11% cited former President Joe Biden. It's still his fault a year and a half later. But don't worry, Trump has been telling everyone, quote, the United States is the largest oil producer in the world by far, so when oil prices go up, we make a lot of money, he said. See, it's all good. And if we made a lot of money when gas prices last month were only $3.60 a gallon, well, we must be making a killing right now with gas at $4.11. Am I right?
1: Depends on who's we.
0: Exactly. But don't count your November chickens just yet. As the Times notes, Republicans entered the spring with one very important advantage, cash. Leading Republican super PACs and party committees have a roughly $600 million edge. $600 million over Democratic rivals, according to federal records. Top Republicans also argue that the political terrain continues to favor them as the political atmosphere has deteriorated. Only three current House Republicans are in districts that Trump lost in 2024. So, yeah, good luck there. But for Democrats to win a Senate majority, something that was largely unthinkable just a couple of months ago, well, they would need to both hold on to the Senate seats that they currently have and flip at least three seats in states that Trump won all three times that he has been on the ballot. That would be North Carolina, Alaska, Texas, Iowa, or Ohio. They got to win three of those states. That ain't going to be easy. Right now, Democrats hold zero Senate seats in states that Trump has carried every time that he has been on the ballot. But we do have a little bit of good news even there today. According to the excellent nonprofit news outlet Texas Tribune, the Lone Star State's Democratic state rep, James Tallarico, is leading both of his prospective Republican opponents in a new poll of the Texas U.S. Senate race this year. The poll, conducted by Texas Public Opinion Research from April 17 to 20, found Tallarico leading Senator John Cornyn by 3 percentage points, 44 to 41, and leading the wildly corrupt far right-wing state attorney general Ken Paxton by a margin of 5 percentage points, 46 to 41. Now, both of those margins for Tallarico are within the margin of error in either scenario. They also include a number of voters who are not sure yet or aren't choosing either of them yet. But the fact that a Democrat is ahead, not just within reach of, but actually ahead of his two potential Republican opponents who are in the middle of a bruising primary election runoff against each other to win the GOP nominee. Well, that is very good news indeed for both Democrats and, as I see it, democracy. And yeah, we have heard for years that, well, this is the one when Democrats will finally flip Texas blue. And then, of course, it never comes to pass. And that could be the case again this year as well. But, you know, once Republicans finish up their primary and they start spending money against Tallarico instead of each other. But his position at this point in the race is already much better than Democrat Beto O'Rourke back in 2018, the last great white hope for Texas Democrats back in 2018 when O'Rourke gave Republican Ted Cruz a run for his money and then still came up short by about 3 points. The last time, by the way, that was the first midterm election following an election of Donald Trump. And both Trump and Republicans are in far worse polling shape now, if not financial shape, than they were back at that point. So listen, if Democrats can win Texas, big if, but what should that tell us about Ohio and North Carolina and Alaska and Iowa and Ohio, where they're going to have to win three seats there? Good luck. It will require folks to actually come out and actually vote and, of course, fight like hell to make sure that their votes are counted as cast. So it is not an easy road, to say the least, but at least there is a path, it seems to me. Speaking of Texas, where Republicans apparently think they can get away with anything, even wildly misinterpreting the Constitution to force the Ten Commandments into every classroom. Well, our guest joining us next has a few thoughts on that, I suspect. Jay Willis from Balls and Strikes joins us next. Desi Doyen thereafter with the Green News Report.
1: Yep.
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2: Do you think that members of the legislature should focus more on trying to follow the Ten Commandments rather than telling others to follow them?
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0: I think so, too. I just wouldn't make a law out of it. Welcome back to the Bradcast. 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Last week, in a 118-page landmark 9-8 ruling by the 5th U.S. Circuit Court of Appeals, considered to be the most right-leaning appeals court in the nation, it was determined that the state of Texas can indeed require, mandate, that the Ten Commandments be displayed in public schools, as per a Texas law that now requires, since that debate you just heard, that it be displayed prominently in every public school classroom. The ruling was a victory for Republicans who have long sought to incorporate more religion into classrooms, and the ruling also delivered a boost to backers of similar laws in other states like Arkansas and Louisiana. Opponents have argued that hanging the Ten Commandments in classrooms proselytizes to students and amounts to religious indoctrination by the government, despite what proponents of the First Amendment's so-called Establishment Clause regard as a strict ban on the government establishment of any religion. In a lengthy majority opinion, the appeals court rejected those arguments in Texas, saying the requirement does not step on the rights of parents or students, despite, for example, the very first of the commandments that reads, "I am the Lord thy God, thou shalt have no other gods before me." But the majority opinion argues, quote, "No child is made to recite the commandments, believe them, or affirm their divine origin. They're just, I guess, supposed to look at them every single day in every single classroom." The American Civil Liberties Union and other groups that challenge the Texas law on behalf of parents said in a statement that they anticipate appealing the ruling to the U.S. Supreme Court. In a statement following the ruling, they noted, quote, "The First Amendment safeguards the separation of church and state and the freedom of families to choose how, when, and if to provide their children with religious instruction. This decision tramples those rights," they said. The decision over the Ten Commandments law reverses a lower federal court ruling that had blocked about a dozen Texas school districts, including some of the largest in the state, from putting up the posters mandated to be, according to the law, as interpreted by the state's far-right attorney general and Republican U.S. Senate candidate Ken Paxton, as a, quote, "durable poster or framed copy of the Ten Commandments that must measure at least 16 inches wide by 20 inches tall and be displayed by teachers in every classroom of all of the state's 9,113 public schools in a, quote, conspicuous place." In his advisory document clarifying the law, Paxton declared that the posts must use a font that is, quote, "clearly legible to a person of average vision from anywhere in the classroom." The Texas law was signed by Republican Governor Greg Abbott. It took effect in September. It marks the largest attempt in the nation to hang the Ten Commandments in public schools. Of course, from the start, the law was met almost immediately by what AP describes as a mix of embrace and hesitation in Texas classrooms that educate the state's 5.5 million public school students. Paxton, the attorney general, a Republican who has faced impeachment by his own party, as well as state and federal criminal investigations and charges, highlighting allegations of massive fraud and payments to his mistress, called the ruling, quote, a major victory for Texas and our moral values. I bet he did. Quote, the Ten Commandments have had a profound impact on our nation, he said, and it's important that students learn from them every single day. No word yet on whether the law also mandates that the same posters be displayed in Ken Paxton's office or bedroom or that of his mistress, who enjoyed a pretend job given to her by a donor of Paxton's who also remodeled Paxton's house for him in exchange for blocking criminal investigations. Tuesday's ruling, or last week's ruling, I should say, comes after the appeals court heard arguments in January in the Texas case and a similar case in Louisiana. In February, the court cleared the way for Louisiana to enforce its law requiring the display of the Ten Commandments in classrooms. Judge Stephen A. Higginson, in a dissenting opinion, joined by four others on the court, wrote that the framers of the Constitution, quote, intended disestablishment of religion, above all, to prevent large religious sects from using political power to impose their religion on others. Sounds like Texas to me. He went on to add, yet Texas, like Louisiana, seeks to do just that, legislating that specific politically chosen scripture be installed in every public school classroom. Quote, if you are a normal person, writes Jay Willis at the legal news site Balls and Strikes, you probably perceive a tension between the requirement of Texas's SB 10 and the First Amendment's prohibition against laws, quote, respecting an establishment of religion. Those, by the way, are the direct words from the First Amendment of the U.S. Constitution. But, he notes, the Fifth Circuit Court of Appeals concluded that SB 10 is perfectly legal and that you would be an idiot for thinking anything otherwise. Writing for the majority in Nathan v. Alamo Heights Independent School District is Judge Kyle Duncan, who, before Trump put him on the bench in 2018, was one of the legal profession's more prominent right-wing culture warriors, notes Willis, specializing in cases that seek to vindicate the rights of Christians, especially right-wing ones, to ignore laws, especially anti-discrimination laws, that they disagree with. In his opinion, in Nathan, Duncan applies the Supreme Court's recently invented history and tradition test to determine that the phrase establishment of religion only contemplates founding era laws that applied, quote, pressure to engage in religious worship, to attend a particular church, for example. Because SB 10 in Texas, quote, does not compel any student to engage in formal religious exercise, writes Judge Duncan, it poses no constitutional issue. Willis's response comes in an article headlined, Originalist Judges Are Spitting on the Constitution and Think You Won't Notice. Joining us now is our friend Jay Willis, a former attorney, now editor-in-chief of Balls and Strikes, the legal website named after the now infamous quote made by now Chief Justice John Roberts during his confirmation hearings in the Senate, that the proper role of a judge is simply to, quote, call balls and strikes and not to pitch or bat, though it sure seems to me like there was a lot of pitching and batting going on in this Fifth Circuit ruling down in Texas. Oh, Mr. Willis, welcome back to the broadcast, sir.
4: Brad, thank you for having me. I got to say, you know, we often talk about how we don't want the next generation to repeat our mistakes, that we want children to learn from our mistakes. And I respect Ken Paxton for putting that value into practice here. You know, perhaps if he had encountered a version, a copy of the Ten Commandments, the King James Version.
0: Yes.
4: Texas law requires King James Version. Perhaps if he had been forced by lawmakers to gaze upon it every day in every classroom from his first get his kindergarten through his senior year of high school, perhaps he would have made some different life choices. Who can say? I don't know for sure.
0: Yes. You know, you're right. You're absolutely right. Had he only had that every day in school, he might not have been the scourge of Texas, the shame of Texas, although that shame of Texas may go on to be its next U.S. senator. He's actually,
4: you got to be the change you wish to see in the world, right? And that's what Ken Paxton is doing.
0: There you go. He's making good on it. Let me start here, Jay. Your headline refers to originalist judges spitting on the Constitution, arguing essentially that judges, Trump nominated lower court judges like Kyle Duncan and, of course, the corrupted right-wing Supreme Court justices are now essentially using this concept of so-called originalism to get around what the text of the precedential laws, or in this case, the Constitution, actually says. So to kick off this conversation, what does originalism actually mean, if there is an actual definition of it? Where did it even come from? And then we can dip into how it's actually being used, or as I think you would argue, misused in cases like this case in Texas.
4: So at a very high level, originalism is this jurisprudential philosophy that states that the text of the Constitution should be interpreted the way that the framers of the Constitution would have understood it at the time. Sort of the frequent contrast is between originalism and what conservatives generally derisively refer to as the living Constitution, mm-hmm. the idea that the meaning of the Constitution sort of changes with time. You know, heaven forbid that a document drafted two centuries ago by a bunch of older white guys, heaven forbid that history in any way, progress in any way, reflect on how we interpret those words today.
0: Right. So how has Judge Duncan then, for the majority in this case, how has he, as you see it, misused that concept of originalism, whether you like it or not? How has he misused it to, I guess, reinterpret what for so long has been seen as a bar on the establishment of religion by the government? That one, you know, actually seems fairly clear to me by the framers. Is he suggesting that it has somehow been misinterpreted this whole time, that this is not what the framers actually meant when they wrote it this way?
4: Yeah, I'm careful to describe originalism as originalists would describe it, because the real purpose of originalism is to allow conservative judges and justices the leeway they need to arrive at outcomes in cases that just happen to align with the Republican policy agenda. And that is what you are seeing laid bare in this case. Duncan's thesis, essentially, is that the framers of the First Amendment would have only understood an establishment of religion to refer to, like, the government of the United States declaring an official American religion, mm-hmm. and or, you know, imposing laws that would require people to attend a particular church, or that, for example, imposed penalties on people for not attending a particular church or for not paying tithes, or something to that effect. So it is narrowing the conception of establishment to, like, the imposition of an official state religion. Mm-hmm. Now, for centuries, for decades, like, high schoolers in civics class have, you know, learned about the phrase, the wall of separation mm-hmm. between church and state that is embodied in the First Amendment. And what originalism does is it says, actually, mm-hmm. that's been wrong all along.
0: Right.
4: And legislatures are perfectly free to create laws, you know, that relate to religion, that mm-hmm. impose religion, as long as they don't say that you have to worship at X church You don't have to pray to Y God. You don't have to give to Z religious organization.
0: And so this law puts up the poster on the wall. You don't have to read it. You don't have to look at it. You don't have to talk about it. I think Judge Duncan even says you can laugh at it as you, if you want. So it's not an establishment of religion. But you raise the point. You suggest in your piece, or you ask the question of how the same judge might interpret the bar, on the establishment of religion if Texas had passed a law to require. Or maybe even just a school district, right, could pass a law that requires the Quran's throne verse, the one that says, quote, Allah, there is no God worthy of worship except him, the ever-living, all-sustaining, for he is the most high, the greatest. I mean, they could, a school district, if they wanted, I guess, could require that to be posted into every classroom. I mean, it sounds a lot like the Ten Commandments. I am the Lord thy God. Thou shalt have no other gods before me. Would Judge Duncan be just fine with that? Does his ruling here allow for such a poster like that in the schools?
4: Yeah, I don't have a ton of trouble concluding that if some very cool legislature were to pass a law like that, that Kyle Duncan would find a way to declare it like his solemn duty to protect children from the creeping dangers of Sharia law or whatever.
0: Yeah.
4: And as it so happens, you don't have to look that far in the past to look for an analog here. So last year, the Supreme Court decided a case called Mahmoud v. Taylor. It was a case about a Maryland school district that, as part of its curriculum, had included like on library shelves and I think occasionally in classroom instruction, some children's books that like related to LGBTQ themes. Mm-hmm. Like they featured gay characters, mm-hmm. for example. And a group of religious parents had challenged the inclusion of these books in the public school curriculum as an imposition on their First Amendment rights. They argued that including these books sort of contravened their right as parents to instruct their children's moral and religious education. And the Supreme Court said, you're right. We can't be requiring students in public schools to, again, encounter characters who happen to be gay, that this is an awful imposition on the right of parents to instruct their children.
0: Mm-hmm.
4: You might think here that such a case would be relevant to Texas's law about the Ten Commandments. But Kyle Duncan says, no. That case was about indoctrinating children into believing that, you know, LGBTQ characters are good or morally okay or acceptable. And here we're just displaying the Ten Commandments on the wall.
0: In every single classroom, in every single school.
4: It's so funny because he emphasizes throughout, and this is like the main point to which he returns in his opinion. He says the law doesn't require students to do anything. It doesn't require students to adopt the Ten Commandments.
0: Right.
4: It doesn't require students to abide by them. It's not coercive in any way. Mm-hmm. And I got to say, like, only the brightest minds that the Federalist Society has ever produced could look at a list of things that are literally called commandments. And decide there's nothing coercive about that. And just like, I'm sorry, like, take a moment, step outside like the legalese here for a minute and just think about how children work. Again, if you show up for your first day of kindergarten, mm-hmm. like as you're still learning to read and you see these in every classroom in your school, and you see these every day throughout your entire childhood up through your senior year of high school, it's just not consistent with, like, you don't have to be a lawyer to understand that, like, that's not how being a person works. Of course you are going to internalize them. Of course you are going to take the message that your school is beating into you, again, in every classroom, that these commandments are important and valuable and in some way, necessarily right.
0: Of course. I mean, if you see them every day, you know exactly what, you know, when you're a kid and you're in that schoolroom and you're so bored all day, that was me, you will look around and see those posters and, yeah, you will read them. You will take them to heart. You will notice that, in fact, yes, they are in every single classroom I go into. They have been every year since I was in kindergarten. I mean, it is laughable that the Ten Commandments would not be seen as coercive when posted like that. Let me play the devil's advocate for a second here, Jay Willis. You argue in your piece, there is not a single correct way to interpret the Constitution, a jumble of aspirational vagaries, clumsy compromises, ham-fisted revisions that has frustrated lawmakers and baffled lawyers since ratification. Okay, well, if that is true, then How do we interpret the Constitution? And doesn't that mean that folks like Judge Duncan or the corrupted six-member majority in the U.S. Supreme Court, that they are, in truth, free to interpret it any way that they want to, just the way that so-called liberal majorities might be able to? No?
4: I mean, any judge who is deciding a case is going to sort of claim the mantle of legal correctness, that their decision is in line with the Constitution. My point is that I just want to recognize these as fundamentally policy decisions mm-hmm. that judges are making using the language of the law, the language of the Constitution, and the framing of the legal system. Like, again, I don't think it's a coincidence that Kyle Duncan's, you know, University of Wikipedia review of the history of the First Amendment mm-hmm. led him to a conclusion in this case that happens to be the kind of conclusion that, as we mentioned at the outset, as a lawyer, Kyle Duncan spent his career litigating.
0: Right.
4: Like, let's just be candid about what is happening here. Kyle Duncan believes a certain thing. He's got the votes on the Fifth Circuit. He's got enough votes to make his opinion a majority opinion. And so he said what he wanted to say, and it'll be up to the Supreme Court to decide what to do about it.
0: And which, if he, you're right, if he had said as much, here is how I read it. Here's what I think. You may disagree, but this is what is clear to me. That might be okay if these folks at the very same time weren't, I mean, their whole campaign for really decades now against the court is that it was run by activist liberal judges, activist judges who weren't actually interpreting, who weren't calling balls and strikes, Jay Willis, but were actually interpreting it to their own political ends. Even if that is true, and I don't think that it necessarily was, but even if that is true, at least these people could admit that is precisely what they are doing, which is why it's so maddening to me when I hear them talking about activist judges. That's exactly what these people are. Let's just admit that's what they are, or at least stop charging your opponents with being exactly what you are.
4: Yeah, among the many things about originalism that I find frustrating is its proponents' insistence that the conclusions they reach are objectively right because their methodology is the only correct methodology. And I think this is one where you have to take a step back from sort of the lawyer brain conception of originalism. Mm-hmm. And again, just think about this perspective of like a high school civic student, mm-hmm. somebody who has not spent, you know, $250,000 on a law school education. Mm-hmm. If you ask a bright civic student, hey, is it an establishment of right civic student? Hey, is it an establishment of religion if the government puts the

0: what originalists do is they say that, like, oh, you, for thinking that putting the Ten Commandments in a school is an establishment of religion, you're just naive. You don't understand how the law really works. You haven't read the Constitution thoroughly enough. Mm-hmm. You don't know enough about its history to be able to understand it. And I just think a legal theory that is based so heavily on that condescension to people who are not lawyers is just not tenable in a country like, you know, of hundreds of millions of people. Like, everyone who drafted the Establishment Clause has been dead for centuries.
1: Right.
0: Like, they were all white guys, they were all Christians, and certainly none of them were parents who had to send their kids to public schools in Texas.
1: Right.
0: My view is that the views of parents in Texas about what the Establishment Clause says about SB 10 are at least as important as the views of people who have been dead for 200 years, candidly, if not much more.
1: Well, it's also quite convenient. There's a few concepts. As a matter of fact, I would put conservatism, that description of these people, into the same bucket. This, with original, you can pick and choose which part of history, I think, that you wish to point out. Oh, here is something that was mentioned in the this Federalist Papers article versus this one, and you can sort of pick and choose. Same with textualism. What did the text mean at the time that it was written? Oh, it sounds very clear now. The government, you know, shall not establish a religion, but that meant something totally different way back 250 years ago, apparently. That's the argument. You can basically cherry pick anything you want from history to make the case you want to make today. Is that essentially what your argument is here?
0: And there's such slimy double talk involved here, right? Like, Kyle Duncan, in his opinion, goes on for pages and pages about what he calls a sketch of the history of the First Amendment. In the real world, like in the modern day, one of the Republican lawmakers who supported this bill said during debate on the House floor, I'm quoting here, "It is incumbent on all of us to follow God's law, and I think we would all be better off if we did." Like, the supporters of this law are not shy about what they wanted to do, what they hoped it would accomplish, what they wanted it to, you know, what they wanted students to believe as the result of this law. And here you have Kyle Duncan just like, instead of talking about the reality in 2026, just being like, so here's some stuff I found from 1791 that I think is actually more important here.
1: More important.
0: Again, if you're not a lawyer, it's a ludicrous way of making the law, but that is what we get when conservative judges who adhere to originalism are in charge.
1: What the guy said 250 years ago that I found in his writings versus what the lawmaker said yesterday when she passed this law and made it clear that she was attempting to establish a religion. Jay, will the obviously this is insane, and yet it's moving forward. Will the U.S. Supreme Court be as willing to go along with this nonsense as these lower court Trump appointees like Duncan? Or are we getting to the bridge too far, even for this Supreme Court phase yet, as we saw seemingly in the recent oral arguments regarding birthright citizenship?
0: So on the one hand, there have been a handful of cases over the last few years in which even this Supreme Court's six-justice conservative supermajority has decided that a demented Fifth Circuit ruling, as you say, is a step too far, several steps, maybe even a bridge too far. So there is some precedent for that. On the other hand, you do have this case from just last year with really similar facts in which the court sort of sided with this rewritten version of the First Amendment that bestows on Christianity sort of this preferred legal status. So like, yeah. Will the justices be more skeptical than the Fifth Circuit? Yeah, maybe. Will that be enough to overrule the Fifth Circuit here? I'm less sure about that.
1: Does the fact that it was such a narrow decision, 9-8, even on the far right Fifth Circuit, does that come into play here at the High Court?

0: petition for cert, the challengers will certainly point to the 9-8 vote and the vigorous dissent and so on and so forth as, you know, as evidence that the Supreme Court should be hearing this case. And as you mentioned at the outset, there are also similar laws about the Ten Commandments in other states that, you know, bear in favor of the Supreme Court stepping in here and saying, okay, let's resolve this on a nationwide basis. But yeah, even like the conservative justices are under no obligation to elevate a dissent if they don't like what the dissent says. I would wager that the conservative justices will be, you know, less strident when discussing this law, when discussing this issue. But again, I don't know if there are the votes here to, given the way that the court has ruled in these so-called religious liberty cases in recent years, I don't know if there are the votes to overturn the Fifth Circuit in a case like this.
1: Which is just underscores yet again how much reform is required to unpack this corrupted Supreme Court. Jay Willis, before I let you go, news broke over the past hour or two that former FBI Director James Comey, one of Trump's mortal enemies because he allowed an investigation of Russian interference into Trump's first election in 2016 after the Russians interfered in it, that he has apparently been indicted again, this time for having shared a photo on social media of rocks that he saw on a beach that spelled out 8647, which, in case you're puzzled by that, would mean 86, get rid of 47, Donald Trump, the 47th president. Any chance in your view that this nonsense indictment actually works in court any better than the last attempt to find something ridiculous to revenge indict Comey with, charges in that case that were ultimately tossed out?
0: I doubt it, but I will also say that this is just more more evidence for my thesis that you should never go to the beach, okay? it's too hot, sand gets everywhere, and if you're goofing around with shells and rocks, maybe the insane president tries to indict you years later. I don't know. It's just not worth the risk.
1: I'm with you on that, by the way, Jay. Desi may have a disagreement, but we'll have to take it up another day. Jay Willis, former attorney, now editor-in-chief of Balls and Strikes. You can and should follow their work at ballsandstrikes.org, and you can find them on the blue skies under that same name, ballsandstrikes.org. Jay, always a delight speaking with you, my friend. Look forward to the next time.
0: Likewise. Thank you again for having me.
1: You bet. Okay. And by the way, I wasn't lying there, Des, was I, about you and the beach?
2: It's true.
1: Or about me and the beach, that I'd prefer to not go. Too hot, too much sand.
2: The beach, I was practically born there. I would totally disagree with Jay's assessment of the beach.
1: Only because you have not been indicted yet for a photograph that you took at the beach and posted onto Twitter.
2: Excellent point.
1: You might think differently in that case. I wonder if James Comey is thinking differently today. I doubt it. I do think he made a statement while we were talking, but I don't know what it is yet, so we'll have to pick it up on our next thrilling episode of the Bradcast. But first, this one is not yet done. Quick break. And we are back with more Desi Doyen and the latest Green News Report. I'm Brad Friedman, and you are listening to the Bradcast. Hey, this is Brad. My thanks to those of you who stopped by bradblog.com/donate to help Desi Doyen and I stay on your public airwaves. You're the only one that keeps us here. Thank you.
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1: Cool news coming out of Colombia that you're going to get to here in our GNR in a moment. As you Doyen, after the UN climate summit sort of fell apart earlier this year. Was that this year or was that last year?
2: It's every year hung up by petrostates.
1: Right. But this year they came up with a new plan, the non-petrostates, as discussed in our latest Green News Report.
4: So I think we're just having that serendipitous luck that we meet in Santa Marta just at this point when this can really become a turning point for global development.
3: First ever global summit now underway to phase out fossil fuels.
5: The climate change fingerprints are on it.
3: Unusual intense spring floods and fires strike across the U.S. Plus, Trump administration pays two more offshore wind companies to go away.
1: All of that Donald Trump cancel culture and more straight ahead. From BradBlog.com, I'm Brad Friedman.
3: And I'm Desi Doyen.
1: Stand by for 6 minutes of independent green news, politics, analysis, and snarky comment.
6: There are windmills all over the place, and they are losers.
7: Total losers. And you know what? While we're at it, hey, pinwheels, f*** right off, okay? Okay?
1: This is your Green News Report.
7: You're not even that windmill. You glittery bitches.
1: Okay, seems kind of a dumb time to cancel wind energy, but we got a pretty dumb president. What do you got for us today, Desi Doyen?
3: Well, first, crude oil and gasoline prices in the U.S. rose again on Monday as the Iran war remains unresolved and the Strait of Hormuz remains closed. Meanwhile, the damages from fossil-fueled climate change are mounting. Fire crews are now battling more than 150 fires and counting in both Georgia and Florida amid extremely low humidity and record drought. In southern Georgia, fast-moving wind-driven wildfires have now destroyed more than 100 homes. The entire central U.S., from Texas to Canada, is under red flag warnings this week due to unusually hot and dry fire weather. And a new study finds that the eastern U.S. is seeing a marked increase in wildfires, more frequent, more intense, and more damaging, due to man-made global warming increasing the intensity of extreme heat and drought.
1: I don't know why Donald Trump doesn't just turn on that magic spigot that he's got up in Northern California, save everyone.
3: Well, it's the opposite extreme in Wisconsin and Michigan, which have been severely impacted by extreme rains and early snowmelt from a record warm spring. Flooding has inundated homes, washed out roads and bridges, and tested dams. Some areas saw their wettest spring on record. University of Wisconsin climate scientist Steve Vavris says, yes, it is climate change.
5: The climate change fingerprints are on it because climate change favors the warm, humid air masses that we saw out of season. We typically don't hit 80 degrees and have humid weather in the middle of April, but if we do, we have the fuel that generates severe storms. And now we spend the majority of March above freezing, and that has big consequences.
1: Great. All good.
3: In other news, the Trump Interior Department announced on Monday that two more offshore wind companies have agreed to walk away from their projects under development. Blue Point Wind off the coast of New Jersey and Golden State Wind in California will be reimbursed $900 million to cancel their offshore wind leases. The companies agreed that they would not pursue any new offshore wind projects in the United States.
1: We are actually paying companies to not produce energy during an energy crisis.
3: And finally, the acute global fossil fuel crisis caused by the Iran war has incentivized other countries to ditch fossil fuels faster. This week, Colombia is hosting the first ever multinational conference on transitioning away from fossil fuels. 57 countries, including Germany and the UK, are meeting to begin to develop realistic, real-world plans and timetables for phasing out fossil fuels. The conference is an effort to bypass obstructionist petrostates, Saudi Arabia, Russia, and the U.S., that have effectively blocked even discussion of a fossil fuel phase-out at UN climate talks. It's a critical effort with new urgency due to the Iran war, says Dr. Johan Rockstrom, director of the Potsdam Institute for Climate Impact Research.
4: How do you tailor taxes and subsidies and incentives and regulations in ways that can unlock some of the really important lock-ins that we have in the fossil fuel infrastructure in particular, which is timed perfectly with this moment where clearly it's starting to sink in that, look here, energy independence is not only about avoiding climate disaster, it's really about building more prosperous, equitable, and resilient societies.
1: It's about avoiding Donald Trump disaster, to be frank. For much more on all of these stories and the ones we couldn't get to today, check out our newly redesigned website at greennews.bradblog.com. It's pretty cool. 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I'm Brad Friedman.
2: And I'm Desi Doyen.
1: And this has been your Green News Report. Any Green News Report that ends with Boston can't be all bad, right? Am I right, Desi Doyen?
2: You're absolutely right. You know, and it would be amazing and ironic. I know I've said it before, but ironic if Trump's war of choice in Iran ends up tipping the world into accelerating the transition to renewable energy.
1: Yep.
2: May we all be so lucky.
1: We may be. We will see. Thank you very much, Desi Doyen, our producer. Thanks as well to my guest today, Jay Willis of Balls and Strikes. And my thanks especially to all of you for spending a portion of your day or night with us. 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I am bradcast@bradblog.com, and you will find me on the social medias, especially Blue Sky, at the Brad Blog. We will see you there. Until we see you here next time, I'm Brad Friedman. Good luck, world!

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Welcome to Locus Focus. I'm Barbara Bernstein, your host for this weekly conversation about our place on the planet. While much of the public and many politicians believe that high-severity fires destroy wildlife habitat and promote insect infestations,

0: The science proves otherwise. But this false assumption that fire and insects are destructive to wildlife is providing the underlying basis for increased logging. And yet, thinning forests in the name of fire reduction and salvage logging of burned trees is actually the greatest threat to the forest ecosystem. Today we talk with Monica Bond, a wildlife biologist and biodiversity advocate with the Wild Nature Institute, about the wonders of post-fire forests and why logging them prior to or after a burn causes more harm than good. Monica, welcome to Locus Focus.
1: Hello, it's wonderful to be here, Barbara. Thanks for having me, and hello to everybody out there listening.
0: And I just want to mention, as we're talking, we're waiting to find out the second result from the Georgia Senate runoff. So Monica and I are in pretty good spirits this morning. Things are looking very good, and we want to welcome Warnoff to the United States Senate.
1: Yeah, it's kind of a finger-biting moment now, but we'll see what happens.
0: And we'll see if this makes a difference in some of the stuff that we're going to be talking about today. So we're talking about forest burning, and sometimes intensely. And we've experienced that in Oregon this past fall, seeing the most intensive forest fires that we've seen in Oregon in our lifetime. I wonder what you think, Monica, about what people should expect when they return to the woods next spring. I think a lot of the areas that burn probably won't be open yet, but some of them will be. What should they be looking forward to as they return to what are really beloved places, which may be quite transformed from what we're familiar with?
1: It's a really great question. So I guess I'll start by saying that wildfire is incredibly misunderstood and, in fact, maligned. So we can start by busting one of the most prevalent myths about forest fires. And I would say that the biggest myth is that forest fires are ecological catastrophes. So people might expect to go out there and see a blackened forest that's devoid of life. If you paid attention to some of the media reports and maybe what the timber industry and the Forest Service says, you would think it's a wasteland, a moonscape. These are some of the phrases that I've seen written about post-fire landscapes in forests. And we know that fires are the most common natural disturbance in our forests in the Western U.S. And these days, we've really accepted lower intensity fires. We say, let's get out there and do some prescribed burns. I think a lot of that's been accepted. But we're still told that the high severity fires, the big intensive fires that you mentioned, we're told that they're not natural in our forests. And high severity fire is a fire that kills most or all of the vegetation in an area. And what they do is they kind of reset the clock. They burn severely enough to stimulate ecological succession of the plant communities. So we call them early serial complex forests. And we're told that in a lot of ways this isn't natural. But how do we know what types of fire are natural in our forests? Well, the best way to do this, in my opinion, is to follow the advice of a preeminent ornithologist named Dr. Richard Hutto. He's from the University of Montana, and he's been studying birds for nearly 50 years across all landscapes, burned and unburned. And what he says, and I love, is that plants and animals talk. All we have to do is listen. So these organisms that you'll see out in the burned forest, they really carry all the information that we need to reconstruct the historical conditions under which they evolved. And so what are these plants and animals telling us? And this is something you could even see if you go out to these forests, like you mentioned, after the fire next year in the spring. What they're doing is telling us a story about the naturalness and necessity of big, high-severity fires. So let's start right at the time of the fire. So let's backtrack and say, okay, the fires are burning. Maybe they're just extinguished, still smoking. So you have wood-boring beetles. These are some of the first organisms to show up. And they're actually super excited about the fires. And they're so excited that they've actually evolved sensory organs that detect burning or recently burned habitat by sensing smoke or heat from miles and miles away. And these wood-boring beetles flock from the surrounding forests to lay their eggs in the freshly dead trees. And these wood-boring beetle larvae then munch their way through the bark into the phloem and the xylem of these standing dead trees. So the fire has killed these trees, and the trees are not, they no longer have the ability to pitch out the beetles, which they would do if they were alive and healthy. They pitch them out. So they still have all this good, yummy sap inside, but they're dead, so they can't pitch them out. So the beetles lay their eggs, the larvae bore in there, and they're in there eating in there for up to 3 years. And so wood-boring beetle larvae are huge and fat and juicy. And this attracts blackback woodpecks, for example, depending on where you are. You'll have something like the blackback woodpecker, which loves to eat these big, fat, juicy wood-boring beetle larvae, which are super, super abundant after a fire, but only in the most intensely burned big patches. You don't get that in less burned, more moderate severity or low severity burn. It's only in these severely burned patches that you get this super abundance of wood-boring beetle larvae and other insects as well. So blackback woodpeckers come in, they feast on this larvae, and they're living there. They also make their nests in these severely burned forests. So they create cavities, holes in the trees that they lay their eggs in. These are really great places to raise your chicks because it's really safe. And I actually studied blackback woodpeckers in the Cascades for a summer. And at one point, one of the nests we went to check on, as we were walking up to the nest, I noticed that it had been the bark had been ripped off by a bear. And I panicked for a moment thinking that something happened to our nest, and it was definitely had been ripped open by a bear, but the cavity was still intact and the babies were still inside there. So the wood is really hard on these freshly dead trees, so they make excellent safe homes for woodpeckers to be able to raise their chicks. Then when the woodpeckers are done with the nest, you have other bird species that also want to nest in holes in the trees, but they can't make their own. They're called secondary cavity nesters. And we're talking bluebirds, house wrens, nuthatches, even kestrels. And so those birds come in, and that blackback woodpecker holes and other woodpeckers as well, those are prime real estate for these other species. So they come in, they nest in there too. And you've got, so that's happening all in the trees. Then on the ground, you've got native wildflowers growing up that are only found in burned areas. You have shrubs that are regrowing from sprouts and fresh new leaves on the shrubs and new flowers blooming. This brings in a whole bunch more insects. So you have all of these birds that are feasting on this super abundance of insects. And you also have a lot of bats. Bats also are, certain species of bats are very attracted to these severely burned forests. So they come in, also feast on these insects. And fire also creates these roosting trees, so these hollowed out, scarred trees where the bats can roost. So they've got food and roosting places. And then these regrowing shrubs feed deer and elk. And you have a big boom in deer and elk using post-fire forests. You have seed sources on the ground that are opened up, and you have rodents like deer mice coming in and eating on these seeds. And post-fire forests have a huge boom in deer mice. And you also have herbs growing on the ground that brings in gophers. And then you have the small mammal boom in these post-fire forests that brings in some of the predators, like the spotted owl, which is a species that I studied for many years. And that's one of the reasons why they like to forage in these severely burned post-fire forests, because they have this boom in small mammals. So the huge implication of all this, so these are basically ecological treasure troves that are thriving with life. And I highly recommend that folks grab a pair of binoculars, go out in the spring and check this all out for yourself. You'll see birds, mammals, flowers, insects buzzing around. And so this implication of all this is that it's not that these fire-adapted plants and animals are able to survive these severe fires. It's that they require severely burned forest conditions to survive.
0: I want to get back to the first species that you talked about, which are those wood-boring beetles. Now, are these the same as the infamous pine bark beetles that have been decimating forests around the Northwest and the West Coast?
1: So these are actually wood-boring beetles. They're longhorn beetles, so they're really big. The bark beetles are really tiny, but the wood-boring beetles are very large, and that's why their larvae are so large. So they're actually different from the pine bark beetles. But even though those pine bark beetles are also a bit maligned, they also create good habitat. They create these stag forests where you also have species, various kinds of birds that come and kind of thrive in some of these areas, feasting on some of these larvae as well. But the ones in the post-fire forest tend to be these really big ones, and that's why they're so valuable for blackback woodpeckers, because they pack a lot of punch in one larvae.
0: A number of weeks ago, I went hiking in the Columbia Gorge, which experienced a moderate burn in 2017. And it was the first time that I went hiking in an area that was really transformed. The other places, it was the magical ghost forests with these snags, but there still was a lot of verdance on the ground, and it was actually a very exciting place to go. But I went to Oneana Gorge, which was this incredibly rich, verdant green covered with moss and lichens and ferns everywhere. And it was like the classic rainforest in the Columbia Gorge. And that's all gone. You see bare cliffs, lots and lots of black, lots and lots of charred wood. And it was a little bit disturbing to see that. It was fascinating as well, but it was a place where I felt like, I'm not sure I want to come back here for a few years. And I wonder how we balance out that sense of loss of these verdant places that are no more with this experience of all this new life that you're describing.
1: Yeah, that's a really good point. Viscerally, it looks so different from the forest that we've come to know and love, the forest that we expect a forest to look like. So yeah, when it's like a green old growth forest, we know that, we look at that and we know, oh, this is full of life. When we see a black charcoal forest, it's not something that we've come to expect has life in it, but it absolutely does. And in Oregon, some of these kind of wetter forests that you're talking about, they actually have sort of longer fire rotations, so they don't burn very frequently. But when they do, they're supposed to burn severely. So it is indeed natural to have that kind of a forest, even though viscerally it does something to us. It doesn't feel right to us. But I promise you, if you go out there, once some of this vegetation starts regrowing back, you will see a treasure trove of life. It will be thriving with life, just different species. And so, again, I mentioned before how a lot of times people have come to accept now that lower or moderate severity fire is something that's okay, and that these severe burns are what's bad. So there's good fire and bad fire, but actually really nothing could be further from the truth. It's actually these big, hot, severe fires that create the conditions that are so unique. So you have a unique composition of birds and mammals and insects that are only found in those kinds of, or mostly found in those. They're really rare everywhere else, and they thrive and do really well in these big areas of severe fire. And they are as equally ecologically valuable as old-growth forests.
0: Now, I'm curious, what happens to the blackback woodpecker after they've made their cavities and raised their, I guess, at least first generation of youngsters? Where do they go? I mean, how long do they stay in the burn, and then where do they go from there?
1: Yeah, great question. The post-fire forest is most useful to them up to and no more than about 10 years after the fire. And then they have to go find another place that burns severely to do well. So they do occur at low densities and don't have as high reproductive success. They don't produce as many young, that kind of thing, in unburned forests, but they are out there, and they're still foraging on snags that occur out in the unburned forest. But they're at much lower densities. They have much bigger home ranges. There's fewer of them. They flock to these burns, and they produce their young. They thrive in the burns too, but then after a while, there isn't any more of that wood-boring beetle larvae. And then those forests become less useful to the blackback woodpecker, and that woodpecker then has to seek out new severely burned forests. But one thing that I do also want to point out is that you want to look at multiple years after fire, because as you get year after year after year after the fire, you end up with different species. So whether you're talking 1 to 10 years, you have a certain suite or composition of species that use that. And then 10 to 20, new birds come in, new animals come in and use it. 20 to 50, different set of animals. And then on, so on into your 300-year-old forest. So these burns they sort of reset the clock, create new successional conditions that every step of the way from year one after the fire to year 300 support different species that need those different successional stages all the way up to year 300.
0: Well, you're listening to Locus Focus here on KBOO Community Radio in Portland, Seattle stations KBFG LP FM and KODX LP FM, KMUN and KCPB on the northwest coast of Oregon and southwest Washington, and Radio Tacoma. And today we're talking with Monica Bond, a wildlife biologist and biodiversity advocate with Wild Nature Institute, and we're talking about the biological importance of high-severity forest fires. Well, talking about blackback woodpeckers, I first learned about them from Dominic Della Sala, who was on last week, and who's a colleague of yours down in Southern Oregon. And he was the one that first explained to me how important they were and how important high-severity burns were for the blackback woodpecker. And I don't know, shortly after I'd done an interview with Dominic, I was hiking, going up towards what was the Dalla Lake fire on Mount Hood in 2011, and there was a blackback woodpecker. And the bird wasn't quite in the burn, it was kind of on the edge of the burn, but there was still, like, that had been a pretty, there had been some pretty intense fires up there. And it sort of brought to life what Dominic was talking about. So I want to talk a little bit about that experience of seeing the blackback woodpecker and what that means when you see it.
1: Oh, yeah, they're such a special bird. So we could talk about what they look like, which is, according, you know, they follow their name, which is a blackback, and it's thought that they have this black back in order to camouflage them against the charred black of the trees that they forage on. And they have a beautiful little yellow, the males have a beautiful little yellow patch on the top of their head, really bright. So they're just a stunning, gorgeous bird. I always feel like they sound so full of life with their chirps and their picks and calls to each other. Part of their calling to each other is rapping on the trees really quickly. I don't know if you heard that at all. You hear this drumming sound. Woodpeckers in general are absolutely amazing animals. They are, they're very well adapted to banging their heads as hard as they can against a tree. I mean, you think about it, that would slosh our brains around, kind of break our bones. But they have all sorts of special adaptations to be able to bang their head against a tree. They have a special organ in their eyes that inflates every time their head bangs against, just before their head bangs against the tree, which they do very rapidly. But this organ in their eyes prevents their retina from ripping off. And they have a special bone structure. They have a really cool tongue. The tongue of woodpeckers actually wraps around their brain and fixes here right at the nose cavity. And then they peck into the tree, make a little hole, and they get into, you know, those when you see the bark having flaked off of a tree, you often see these little burrowing tunnels you can see that they've made underneath the bark. Well, the blackback woodpecker goes into the bark and gets into one of those little tunnels, and then it puts its tongue in really far, so it comes out like at several inches. It has a little hooked barb on the end, and it grabs the larvae of the bark beetle and pulls it back out again. So their tongue actually has this cool little barb, so they're able to, and they can actually hear the beetles foraging around underneath the bark, so they know exactly where to drill in to get that beetle larvae. So they're just really amazing creatures, and I hope everybody takes the time to learn a little bit more about them.
0: Actually, a friend of mine was hiking in the Columbia Gorge shortly after the Eagle Creek fire, and she was really excited to see the blackback woodpeckers. And I think that they have sort of a cult following now.
1: I'm glad to hear that. That's fantastic. They're really symbolic of boreal type forests. So they're only found kind of at higher elevations. They go down kind of the southern Sierra Nevada, but only in the higher elevation forests. They come up through the Cascades, up through Oregon, Washington, and then they're found across Canada and then into some of the boreal forests of Maine, for example, just in the, you know, high elevation areas. So they're really indicative of that kind of forest. And most importantly, we have to remember that the blackback woodpecker is so closely tied to severe fire conditions. What this is telling us is that in these forest types, they have evolved with high severity fire. So that's the story that the blackback woodpecker is telling us. It's telling us that severe fire is natural in these types of forests where it occurs, because it wouldn't be there otherwise. So that's how we know. That's how we know severe fire is natural in those forests.
0: Now, are they the first bird to come back, or are there some other birds that also follow the same pattern as the blackback woodpecker?
1: The blackback woodpecker is one of the sort of the poster child for the severe burn, and they're there quickly, but there's also lots of other birds that are attracted to the severe fire forests.
0: So, but they do the blackback woodpeckers come back the very first, or are they kind of the vanguard, and then other birds follow in their footsteps and in their holes?
1: You also have other, whoop, you have hairy woodpeckers and some others. So the season, yeah, in the season after the fire, that's where they're going to be.
0: And so then, when do the bluebirds and the nuthatches and the other birds that use their cavities, when do they start showing up?
1: They're at the same breeding season after the fire, and they're fighting for the blackback woodpecker holes. I actually, in one experience, there was some bluebirds that were trying to kind of take over a blackback woodpecker hole while the woodpeckers were away, and then the woodpeckers came back and they had to chase off the bluebirds. So again, it's really quality. It's like it's a very high quality real estate for all these different birds. But yeah, this is just even a year after the fire, you'll have these other birds, a lot of different birds. But then again, as I said, over time, you start to see different species coming in and then others leaving. So you really want to study them for a long time after the fire, and you really get to get a complete picture of how important these post-fire forests are.
0: I've had some interesting hikes on Mount St. Helens with Charlie Cristofulli, who's an ecologist who works for the Forest Service in Washington. We took a walk along through the Hummocks Trail, and he pointed out the succession. And we were now, this was 35, 38 years after Mount St. Helens erupted. And he was talking about all the successions that go through. And I'm wondering how familiar you are with the volcanic succession of life coming back compared to fires, because he basically thinks of wildfires as kind of minor disturbances compared to volcanoes.
1: Yeah, I can imagine that a volcano is definitely like you have to look even farther into the future, maybe. I'm not sure how quickly things begin to come back after a volcano. It might take a little bit longer, but again, you.
0: With Mount St. Helens, things came back pretty quickly because of the spiders.
1: Oh, cool. Tell me about the spiders.
0: What I recall about the spiders is that they kind of airlifted themselves back on the mountain after the volcano, not that long after it erupted. And there are a few other insects, I think, as well, that created a habitat that drew other animals, larger animals further up the food chain. So I think that the volcano experience is just like on a much, as you're saying, much grander, longer scale than the fire. But it was really an eye-opener to me to think. Because I'd seen Mount St. Helens shortly after the eruption, and it looked like a moonscape. Parts of it still do, but to understand these intricacies and how these different species create habitat for the next species to come along, when you were describing how animals come back in succession to high-intensity burn areas, it made me think about Mount St. Helens, and it made me think also about how we need to think differently about what a burnt landscape is, or what a volcanic landscape is, for that matter.
1: Yeah, disturbance ecology is fascinating. The problem is, of course, when humans step in and think that they need to do something after these disturbances, when really nature knows exactly what to do. Nature relies on these different disturbances. But then you have, for example, post-fire logging, which is not a natural disturbance, and that's where you get problems for various plants and animals after fire.
0: People have been expressing concern actually since the fires this past fall in Oregon that some of these areas burned so badly that the trees won't come back. And I even talked to a guy a few months ago, this is before the fires, who was pitching, he wanted to have me interview him about his book, which was basically promoting, and I forget the name of that kind of quote, thinning that's being promoted by the Forest Service and by a
1: Like
0: lot of.
1: fuels reduction or something like
0: So,
1: that.
0: yeah, it's something I know
1: Considering
0: that.
1: like trees and shrubs as fuel, but anyway, they're actually like living entities that are habitat for many things, but nonetheless, they call it fuels reduction.
0: This method actually was where it's really clear cutting, but you leave a few trees standing in every acre. And his claim was that he wrote this book, and I read part of his book, and it's saying that these areas are not going to come back. And then I talked to Dominic Della Sala, who had a very different opinion about it. But what I learned when I was covering the Biscuit Fire down in Southern Oregon in 2002, that the areas of the Biscuit Burn that didn't come back were the ones that were salvage logged.
1: Yes. And there's been actual research done and published in some of the most prestigious scientific journals that have shown exactly that. Yeah. Places that had been salvage logged do not have the regrowth. It's because it destroys the soils and destroys any seedlings that are regrowing. And then areas that were not managed after the fires absolutely grow back. Absolutely grow back. Thick, dense saplings that in the rim fire, same thing. People were saying it would never grow back. And those trees now in the past 7 years, they're like way over your head, growing back just beautifully.
0: And the rim fire was where?
1: Oh, Rim Fire's in it was in California.
0: In Yosemite,
1: Second
0: right?
1: campus, yes, near Yosemite, exactly. Actually, spilled over into Yosemite, so it was in the Stanislaus National Forest and Yosemite National Park. Yeah, right. The main take-home message is that these high-severity fires do not destroy the forest; they're fire-adapted, and fire is as important to these fire-adapted forests as rain or snow. So Smokey Bear was wrong when he said that wildfires destroy. We've got to toss out that outdated notion. It's got to go right out the window. It's just wrong. Wildfire is bad when it burns your house or a town. But wildfire in nature is actually wonderful and creates really important critical habitat for lots of plants and animals. It's just when we go in there and start cutting down the trees, you got no place for the black-backed woodpecker to go, no place for the spotted owl to perch as it tries to forage in those areas. So when you take away the very components of the post-fire forest that's so valuable to all these plants and animals, which is the trees, then that becomes the moonscape.
0: Well, speaking of Smokey the Bear, I was just remembering about 20 years ago, I went up to Canada. I was going along the Sunshine Coast of British Columbia up to Lund, BC. And as I was taking the two ferries across, I was really shocked at how much clear cutting had gone on in what had been pretty pristine woods. I hadn't been up there in about 20 years, so I was really blown away at how much logging was going on. Then I got off the second ferry and I start heading up towards Lund, and there's a big sign of Smokey the Bear saying, "Only you can prevent forest fires." And right beyond the sign was a clear cut.
1: Oh, stumps. Yeah.
0: And I thought, yes, this is how we prevent forest fires. We cut them
1: Yes.
0: down.
1: Having nothing for them to even burn. So exactly. It's rather ironic. What are we, trying to prevent forest fires to save the forest? Then they take away the forest. So yeah, that's ironic.
0: Well, I want to get a little bit more into that because that's one of the concerns that's really kind of churning around right now. But first, I need to let people know that you're listening to Locus Focus here on KBOO Community Radio in Portland, Seattle stations KBFG LPFM and KODX LPFM, KMUN and KCPB on the north coast of Oregon and southwest coast of Washington, and Radio Tacoma. And today we're talking with Monica Bond, a wildlife biologist and biodiversity advocate with the Wild Nature Institute, about the biological importance of high severity forest fires. So let's talk about those politicians and timber barons who I think do follow Smokey the Bear's vision up in Canada that the way to save a forest is to cut it down. Because one of the arguments that's been made, and this goes back to 2017, Greg Walden, who was the sole Republican in the Oregon congressional delegation, got up and started making a lot of noise back in 2017 as the Eagle Creek fire was still raging, that it was time to thin the forests. And he tried to get a bill passed in Congress that would have allowed logging in the scenic area of the Columbia Gorge, which was a protected area where there was no logging. Fortunately, that didn't work. But he and his cohort continued to advocate for what they call forest thinning to prevent forest fire and, even more ironically, to protect spotted owl habitat. So what's your thought on that?
1: When I hear about a fire, big fire burning, because of all that we've talked about thus far, I get excited because I think, ooh, this is going to be some great habitat. You're going to get all these different new species in. Even spotted owls are going to have places to forage. So I get excited in a way. And then another part of me feels dread because I know that the inevitable will be that there's going to be proposed logging, post-fire logging in those areas. And it's sometimes hard to explain to people why that matters because we've been taught that these forests are destroyed. So why do we care about these dead trees? They're all dead. Let's clear them away and replant some new ones. And that's the policy. That's basically what happens after every fire. So I feel excitement that it's going to create this good habitat, but then dread because I know the inevitable will happen, which is proposed post-fire logging that people in the environmental community are going to have to fight. And so we have all this information about how really critically important that these post-fire forests are for so many native species. So why isn't management changing along with that? Why does the Forest Service propose salvage logging, severely burned forests after every single fire? And given we now know so many species require this habitat, it's kind of unconscionable that the Forest Service destroys this habitat whenever it's created. And I would say there's a couple of answers. First is economics. And in 2006, the Ninth Circuit Court of Appeals said they basically said, it's not escaped our notice that the Forest Service has a substantial financial interest in the harvesting of timber in the National Forest. We regret to say that the Forest Service appears to have been more interested in harvesting timber than in complying with our environmental laws. And so that the short answer there is basically that they make money off of logging. And they, I think, really stoke, to use that word, stoke people's fear of fire in order to promote this kind of logging under the guise of trying to reduce fire risk. And so they both not only do post-fire salvage logging, but they also, like you said, propose to thin the forest to try to stop fire in order to save the forest. So fire is really the main justification, the main excuse for the Forest Service and timber companies to do their logging these days. And but if people understood how valuable the severe fires are, how important fire is in the landscape, I think that they would be much more opposed to these kinds of things, because the logging, that's what's not natural. As I mentioned, that's the novel disturbance to which our plants and animals are not adapted. So there's economics. They make money off of these timber sales, and that's a big disincentive for them to not do the logging. And I think the second answer to why management isn't changing, despite what we know about how important these fires are, is it goes a little bit back to what you said about the visceral, like, oh, these forests have to be destroyed. Look at it. It's just black. It's forests are supposed to be green. So clearly it's destroyed. Your brain can't get around the fact that these post-fire charcoal forests are actually really great for many wildlife species. And so I think, you know, your pre-established belief is there that you can't seem to grasp that it could be really good, because Smokey has told us for decades and decades that wildfires destroy. And it's interesting because there's psychological studies that actually show that people are reluctant to change their belief when they're presented with science contradicting that belief. And often people reject the validity of the scientific source because its conclusions so contradicted their deeply held views. And I think that it's especially so when your life and your job is kind of wrapped up in logging. So for them, the justification for logging is to prevent fire. And they have heard, you know, people from the Forest Service, this is what they've been told. This is their message for years and years. I can see how hard that would be to completely change that message around, because it's actually the polar opposite. They've been saying wildfire destroys. The polar opposite is that it creates great habitat. And I just think that's really difficult, you know, even mentally for some people to make such a huge reversal of messaging. So this is kind of what we're up against when we want to change the current paradigm that says fire, you know, severe fire is bad, wildfire is bad, and we need to establish a new worldview and policy that embraces the necessity and value of severe fire.
0: Well, I got a real wake-up call a number of years ago when I was down at the Biscuit Burn getting a tour of one of the most beautiful parts of the burn that's recovered, Babyfoot Lake. And before we started out on the hike, we met some people. I don't remember what their connection was, but some of it was they were connected to timber industry, and some of it was, I think a couple of them were politicians. And they were looking at this clear cut that had been done kind of illegally right at the start of this trail. And they were talking about how beautiful it was. They were just looking at it and seeing this is a really well done clear cut. And my tour guide on this hike I was about to take and I are kind of looking at each other, and he was very diplomatic and able to talk to them. But it was, to me, really a clash of worldviews. And it was so obvious that this is not going to be an easy conversation to have. Then I was taken on this hike through all this incredibly abundant bear grass, which is one of the plants that comes back with ferocity after a fire. And my guide was showing me, you know, appreciating the Venetian blind effect of the snags. I was also in the process of redoing my rock garden in my front yard, and we had taken all the soil out and everything and were replanting. And I made a comment about how it kind of reminded me of like really re-landscaping a garden. And he said, yeah, except that you have some topsoil left and there's no topsoil. So the fact is, yes, the ground is even burnt down to the point where there's no organic material yet. But I wonder how we move that conversation. I was very fortunate to have a great guide through the Biscuit Fire. But what about for everybody else who doesn't have that opportunity to get out and look at these burns?
1: Yeah, it's interesting because people do really start at different places. And I also, I mean, there was a point when I thought that fires destroyed forests. So for me, it was also an eye-opener when I first went out and saw all the life that was there. And it was quite a shocker to me. And I was actually in Oregon when I first saw that. And then the more I went out to the forest after fire, and the more and then I started doing research out there. I spent like months and months and months and months at a time in some of the most severely burned forests. Then that's what really changed my mind. And I've seen it happen to many people. So I led a crew up doing the Black-Backed Woodpecker project in 2011. And the interns that came to work on that project, they also really, I could see the change in them when they were out there. And they were so excited that they actually worked with me. One of them was a photographer and a videographer. And he spent, so we would go work all day from early morning till late afternoon, running after blackback woodpeckers, chasing them. We put radios on them and we were tracking them around, seeing what trees they were foraging on and finding their nests. And then he would go back out again afterwards and spend the late afternoon and evening taking video in these burned forests and taking pictures. And then a couple of those interns and I decided we would make a little video about it, which we then made called Forest Born of Fire, because there was so much life there. And so we were like, we need to tell people about this. And so we have it on the Wild Nature Institute website that it's called Forest Born of Fire. But you can see that people have sort of these aha moments when they go out and see it for themselves. And so not everybody, like you mentioned, can go out and see it for themselves. So I think it's also important for us to be the voices for the voiceless animals and plants that need these burns. We can do things like this program that you're doing right now, showing pictures, doing lots of videos, taking people out there even if they can't be physically there, but bringing it to them through video to really show how important these forests are and how thriving with life. And I actually really love this story because the message is such a positive one. So again, like I mentioned, I hear about a big fire, I see the images on TV of this big inferno and these forests. Instead of feeling doom and gloom, instead of feeling fear and panic, I actually feel excitement about the animals that are going to benefit from this fire. And so, like, I think, oh, I'm going to grab some binoculars and go out and check that out next year. So it's going to take a lot. I still think we have a very uphill battle to get people to view these big fires as something that's good for wild nature. Again, very bad in your home. Not good when it hurts people, but when it's out in wild nature where fires are supposed to occur, where they're natural, where you have all these species that benefit from it, I think we can be excited about when it happens. So the other important thing I want to mention then is that once we can change this worldview, once we can bring this message out, it starts to build and it changes the minds of the general public and also politicians. Then we can begin to focus our tax dollars on what matters, which is making firewise homes and communities and doing home hardening, not needlessly logging trees out in the backcountry, ostensibly trying to stop fire when A, we don't really want to stop fire because it's good for many species, and B, it's not going to work. You do this kind of thinning, fires burn straight through that. That's a topic probably you could do a whole show on that, but it's not even going to stop these big fires. We could stop putting firefighters at risks. We can have healthy forests, which means all the different dynamics of disturbance ecology happening, but we also can focus on protecting human communities.
0: We're going to put a link to your video that you just mentioned on our website so people can get to watch it. I watched it the other day. It's a wonderful little video. And those blackback woodpeckers just melt your
1: They
0: heart.
1: really do. And those are all from this fire we worked on in Shasta area. So yeah, all of that footage of it. Yeah, so people can go see for yourselves a little bit, and then maybe it'll inspire you to get out there into some of these burns in the springtime and see for yourselves what's out there.
0: Well, this friend of mine I go hiking with a lot, and she had described a number of years ago hiking through this burn and how just creepy and awful it was. And there was no place that was soot free where she could camp. And I was trying to explain to her how I found burns to be quite enchanting and very important and very beautiful in their own way. Fast forward a number of years, I mean, she's my friend who saw the blackback woodpecker and was really excited by it. And then we got wind that the avalanche lilies along Vista Ridge Trail, which is where the Dollar Lake Burn was in 2011, that they were just glorious that year. So we decided we were going to take this hike, and it was the earliest I'd been up on the Vista Ridge Trail. And there was a lot of snow, and the avalanche lilies were incredible. And I had actually had somebody on my show week before advocating this hike and talking about why they were so incredible, which was because of the burn. So I see that, you know, on a one-on-one basis, we can start helping people to appreciate this very important, as you describe it, magic forest. And actually, let's talk about, why do you call a burned forest a magic forest?
1: It's born of fire. There's nothing else like it. I mean, it's a unique composition of species that aren't found anywhere else. And that's again, that's the severe fire.

0: were forbidden by law in California to practice the cultural burns. But now that California was, this is the outcome of all the fires this past summer and fall, that California was recognizing they needed to reintroduce fire into the landscape. And the way to prevent these intensive fires was to do this control burning. And you had an interesting reaction. Let's have that again.
1: Yeah, I mean, given that what we've talked about this whole hour, we know that maybe the goal shouldn't be to prevent these big fires, because that wouldn't be so good for your blackback woodpeckers and your avalanche lilies and your fire morels and your bluebirds and your western wood peewees and your wood boring beetle larvae. So I think we need a real, like, a huge paradigm shift. And I'm not saying, I mean, I'm happy that people are embracing the importance of fire. That's a good first step. And doing these prescribed burns, especially the way the natives did, it's a lot of times it was to help create some of the plant species that they utilized. So like basket weaving and that kind of thing. So they did this cultural burning to provide some of the resources that they used. And I fully support that. But it shouldn't necessarily be, in my opinion, that the goal is to stop the intensive fires. Instead, those should also be embraced. So so that's just the difference. It's not like our goal should not be, we've got to have these prescribed burns in order to prevent the bigger fires. But we can say, let's do these prescribed burns for the benefits that they have, but let's not forget the really critical benefits that big severe fires also have.
0: It does seem, though, that some control burns could help with protecting the wildland-urban interface from severe fires. Do you think that's the case?
1: I would say yes, but we also really need to have the home hardening, because a lot of times under very, very dry, very hot, very windy conditions, these embers from the fires can actually blow for a really long way. And they light onto, they land on houses. And if those houses, the roofs are not the proper materials, they get into the gutters and then sucked into the vents of the houses, they burn from the inside. So even if you do have sort of, you know, fire breaks and do some prescribed burning around houses and stuff, if your home isn't hardened, then it may still even burn in a fire. So we really need to focus on making our homes firewise. And there's actually a lot of really good information about that out on the internet, making firewise homes. And if you're particularly interested, you could go to the Fire Lab in Montana and look for research done by Jack Cohen, actually from the U.S. Forest Service. But he has a lot of really good, really important information where they're studying how houses burn. And really, you don't have to do big swaths of areas of, you know, cut, and, you know, it's only within about 100 feet of the home and then the home itself. And you could actually prevent your home from burning if you focus just directly on the house itself.
0: 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And today we're talking with Monica Bond, a wildlife biologist and biodiversity advocate with the Wild Nature Institute, about the biological importance of high-severity forest fires. Well, Monica, I just kind of want to switch gears now for the last few minutes of the show and talk about what you're doing these days. Tell us, what have you been doing for the last couple years here?
1: For the last 10 years or so, I've kind of been overlapping with my spotted owl research. I've been in Tanzania, in East Africa, working on giraffes, studying giraffes, doing giraffe conservation science. And it's funny because people do say, hey, wait a second, you got the owls in California and then you've got the giraffes in Africa. What's with that? And so I like to say the thing that connects them is trees. Spotted owls need trees. Giraffes need trees. Giraffes are browsers and they need these. They need the leaves of they primarily eat leaves of acacia trees and other trees. So they're browsers. So the trees really connect what I'm doing in California and what I'm doing in Africa. So yeah, I'm working on a wonderful, beautiful, another magical thing, the giraffe.
0: Let's get back to the spotted owls, because that's one thing we didn't really cover that well, was why are burns so important to spotted owls? Because that's what the Forest Service and the politicians and the timber company are saying. Well, we need to do this pre-fire logging to protect habitat for spotted owls. But what, in fact, happens when fires burn?
1: So this is a good point, because the spotted owl is, it's not like a blackback woodpecker. It does not require fire. So spotted owls do very well when there's old growth forests, but they can take advantage of and exploit areas that burn within their territory. So spotted owls have really big, 1,000-hectare territories where they, not territories, home ranges. So they range across really pretty big areas to meet their life history requirements, to get their food and so on.

0: So they have a nest they keep coming back to, but then they go pretty long distances sometimes to forage. And so when a fire burns, and the way that fires burn in our forests is that they burn patchy. So they're mixed severity fires where you have some areas that only burn lightly, some that burn moderately, and some that burned very heavily. And then those heavy burns, you have sometimes small patches, sometimes big. And so the whole entire home range of an owl doesn't burn at high severity. You get this really nice mix. And so what we found in our research is that spotted owls, they still like to nest and roost in areas that either burn lightly or didn't really burn. So they like to have still that dense canopy, in the typical spotted owl habitat. But what we found is that they actually prefer to hunt for their prey in severely burned forests when they have that available to them. So what they do is they're perch and pounce predators. So they'll sit on a tree and listen for small mammals rustling below them. So you have to have the trees. And so then they'll be able to utilize, these dead trees, these snags. They'll sit in them, and then they'll be able to get some of those, that part of that small mammal pulse that comes after a fire. And we found they were eating a lot of gophers, a lot of mice in the burned areas where I did my research. So the way that a friend of mine said it, which I like, is that spotted owls need trees, whether those trees are alive or dead. What is not good for spotted owls is when we log the trees, when we take them away. That's the problem for owls. So they really can exploit and take advantage of areas that burn, but they don't necessarily require having high severity fire like some of those other species I mentioned. But point being is that the spotted owl is a really important management species for the Forest Service and for the BLM on our public lands. It's a very, very important management species. So, with the focus on the owl, when you do have the Forest Service saying we need to stop fire in order to protect owls, that's where the problem comes in. Because A, owls can use these burned areas, their populations are not harmed, as this new study came out recently that looked at all the studies that were ever done on spotted owls and fire, put everything together, analyzed everything together, and found patterns emerging whereby owls can actually are either not affected at all, not significantly affected by fires, and then in some cases, fire actually provided benefits to owls, namely in foraging and reproduction. So we think that the fires create some pretty good foraging habitat for them, and that helps them in their reproduction. So to say that we need to cut the forests to thin them to prevent fire for owls is definitely backwards, because it's the logging, the thinning itself, that's going to harm the owls, but not the fire.
1: Well, one other thing. A lot of people have the impression that when there's a high intensity burn and the kind of mega fires that we had in Oregon in September, that that's really bad for wildlife, that these fires kill a lot of wildlife. Is that actually the case?
0: Well, it is likely that occasionally there'll be some individuals that do suffer mortality in the fire, but in general, it does not harm populations. So yeah, sometimes you might see that happening, but for the most part, and we even see this with owls. There was a case somebody mentioned of seeing a burned owl carcass, and yes, that's sad for the owl. But then when you look at how it affects populations, fire doesn't hurt populations, and in fact, actually shows that it has some benefits for reproduction and for foraging. So yeah, I think we can feel bad for the animals that might suffer mortality in a big fire, but again, fire's natural. It's kind of like the rain or the snow. They may, die in the snow. They may be predated upon. Spotted owls get predated upon by a great horned owl. So fire's just kind of like that. It might take a few here or there, but it doesn't harm the species as a whole. It in fact provides benefits.
1: Well, I also got the impression that animals are a lot more tuned into when fires are happening than humans are. And quite possibly, there's actually less animal loss of life than there is human loss of life in these big fires.
0: Yeah, they could go underground, they can fly, birds can fly away and avoid the fire. Small mammals and reptiles can go underground. And there's been studies showing a big fire will burn right over, and these like mice and reptiles, these lizards underground are completely fine. So yeah, and even in some fires, you see just even in forest fires, there was a case of fire burning, and an owl was just kind of moving around a little bit as the fire burned around it. So they're smart, they know, and they've evolved with fire, so it doesn't have the kind of bad impact that we think it does. And again, these fires are overall, the take-home message is it creates really important habitat. The strong association between the high severity fire and so many native organisms that positively respond to it shows that these big hot fires have always burned in our western forest for thousands of years, and they're as vital to our forest ecosystems as rain or snow.
1: So what do you think that we as humans can learn from animals about our relationship to fire?
0: That's a really good point. We have to learn to live with fire because these animals had to learn to live with fire, and in fact, they grew to depend on it, some of them. So I think that we need to learn to live with fire. It's going to happen. We won't be able to stop it, especially in a warming climate. We have seen in, if you go back through thousands of years of geological time, times when temperatures were warmer, when things were warmer, there were more fires. So as we warm the planet, we'll start to see more fires. Although, as I know you've spoken with Dominic Della Sala, our western forests are actually in, we have a fire deficit still. So we are not seeing as much fire as we used to even, 100 years ago, or even thousands of years, 1,000 years ago, 500 years ago. But we can learn that we can't really stop these fires. Let's learn how to live with it. Let's build our houses so they're not going to burn down. Let's make sure we have safe places to go when a fire is burning. But what I feel like we need to do is understand how important it is. We've done this with old growth forests. It's interesting. Back 100 years ago, foresters once thought old growth forests were decadent and senescent. They weren't growing anymore. We need to clear those out and replant them with vigorous new young trees. These are like basically dead forests. And of course, we realize what folly that was, how there's so many species that depend on old growth forests. And so we enacted protections for old growth forests because they're so valuable. We need to do the same thing with, we cannot make that same mistake. We have to do the same thing with severely burned forests. Right now, they have no protections. There's no protections, no policy protections for severely burned forests. So we need to change that based on what we know now. And we need to just kind of move forward and look to a new future where we embrace all of these dynamics of disturbance ecology and understand that it's natural.
1: Well, Monica, it's really great to talk to you. I've learned a lot talking to you today, and I hope so have my listeners. And I look forward to talking again some point. Maybe we'll talk more about giraffes in the future.
0: Absolutely. I'd be happy to talk about giraffes. That's my second favorite subject after owls and fire. So thank you. It was such a pleasure talking with you, Barbara.
1: Thank you. We've been talking with Monica Bond, wildlife biologist with the Wild Nature Institute, and you've been listening to Locust Focus. Next week, Locust Focus will be preempted for special Martin Luther King Day programming. I'll be back in 2 weeks with an update about the Kalama Methanol Refinery with Columbia Riverkeeper community organizer Kate Murphy. I'm Barbara Bernstein. We're going to go out with some music by Joni Mitchell. Thanks for listening. Stay safe, wash your hands, and remember to wear a mask.

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Hi, this is Arnie Arneson, and this is the Tuesday edition of The Attitude with Arnie Arneson, producers Dave Scott and Stephanie Collins. You know the drill. We're recording on a very cool, overcast Monday morning, also known as Memorial Day. I think Pope Leo knew that I was going to interview Nitish Pawa. I just think he knew it, because when I read what he did over the weekend, I'm like, oh my God, he's talking about AI. So is Nitish. This is perfect. So let me just read a little bit about what Pope Leo did. And with every passing hour, I'm coming to admire him even more. I will tell you this right now. And as someone who's either an agnostic or an atheist, that says a lot. Pope Leo denounces culture of power, driving rise of AI. So forgive me, Nitish, but I'm going to read a little portion of this article. Pope Leo has denounced the culture of power, driving the rapid rise of artificial intelligence, while warning that the technology must be subject to the most rigorous ethical constraints as it infiltrates everything from work to war. In his encyclical, the first major text on safeguarding humankind of his papacy, Leo, the first U.S.-born pontiff, also apologized for the Catholic Church's long delay in condemning slavery, describing it as a wound in Christian memory, while warning about the new forms of slavery due to the digital economy. In a break from tradition, Leo, who soon after being elected in May last year, said he considered AI to be the biggest threat to humanity today, presented the document himself on Monday, now listen to this, during an event at the Vatican.

0: This is like unbelievable. Among those in attendance was Christopher Ola, a co-founder of Anthropic, a US-based AI firm that has clashed with the Trump administration. That was in the audience. This is like, boy, is he sending messages in every way, shape, or form. I think he's trolling Trump. Anyway, encyclicals are one of the highest forms of teaching from a pope to the Catholic Church's 1.4 billion members, and typically outline his priorities while highlighting his major issues in society. In the document called Magnifica Humanity, Leo referred to, quote, a troubling revival of war as an instrument of international politics, while warning that AI was helping to facilitate the normalization of war. And he quotes, for this reason, the development of use of AI in warfare must be subject to the most rigorous ethical constraints to guarantee respect for human dignity and the sanctity of life, and to avoid a race to develop such arms, he wrote. In a passage appeared to be targeted at Silicon Valley, Leo warned that power over digital systems, infrastructure, and data, quote, does not rest with states, but with major economic and technological actors, close quote. And then when such power is concentrated in the hands of the few, it tended to, quote, now listen to this, everyone, become opaque, evade public oversight, increasing the risk of distorted forms of development that give rise to new dependencies, exclusions, manipulations, and inequalities. Oh my God, close quote. I am reading him and I'm like, oh my God. And just as an afterthought, there is going to be a hearing on Wednesday in my state in a little town called Nottingham, because they're talking about bringing an AI facility in to the small state of New Hampshire. And I have been posting everywhere on Facebook and on Blue Sky because I want hundreds of people to show up at that first public hearing. And then before I toss to you, Nitish, please forgive me, but I'm so upset about what's happening to public education. I'm so afraid of the kind of censorship that's occurring. All right. And again, AI is going to form a form of censorship, but this is another kind. And a guy who posts on my Facebook page, his name is Dan Williams, wrote an open letter to the Watertown School Board in Massachusetts. And he writes, I'm a high school music educator in New Hampshire. I've seen the recent news stories regarding your cancellation of a performance of Omar Thomas's A Mother of a Revolution. I wanted to thank you for actually doing Mr. Thomas's job for him. Your tone-deaf censorship of this piece, after the band director had abided by policy, done his due diligence by alerting all band parents to his programming of the piece and offering them an opt-out option, has done more to promote this incredible work than anything Omar Thomas had done previously. I, for example, have always loved this piece for its rhythmic complexity, great brass parts, but I've always thought it might be a bit above my average musician's ability. I am now committed to programming this piece for a concert next year. This is because of you. Many, many band directors across the country will now program this piece as a duty to combat censorship. There are many valid musical reasons to program this piece, but now there's civic ones. I don't know which one of you voted in favor of the band on this one, but I thank you for speaking truth to power. As for the members of the board who look like he walked out of a Hitler Youth meeting, belly aching about activism and music, are you serious? As long as there's been music, there's been activism in music. Mozart, Armstrong, Dylan, Cash, you name the genre, the era, there have always been artists who've used their music to comment on social, cultural, and political issues of the day. Your feeble attempt to stop this has created a groundswell of backlash, which will only serve to make Mr. Thomas's piece more popular and more renowned. And then guess what, Nitish? This is like so wicked cool. the composer of the band music piece, was invited to conduct a mother of revolution at a Watertown church. Okay. So the band came, the church performed it, the place was packed. And the best part of this story is when I saw a look at one of the pictures that was taken of the church. So not only was the church packed, but there were people and kids outside the church listening in through the walls to the music as it was being played. So you tried to censor, and what did you do? You elevated. You elevated. And I always knew this from my children. I knew the best way for me to get them to do something was to tell them not to. Because sure enough, they would push back. Well, look what they did in Watertown. And the band leader did everything he was supposed to do. He did what the town school board had said. Notify parents, give them an opt-out, do whatever. It didn't matter. They still wanted to censor. So I just thought it was a remarkable story, and I wanted to give it some more resonance. So I love you. You're the staff writer for the business and tech area at Slate.com, Nitish Pawa. You wrote two pieces. I will read the headline of the second one. We'll get to that later, which in some ways goes to exactly what Pope Leo was writing about and talking about. You wrote, "The class of 2026 is sick of hearing about AI. Students are no longer buying the tech world's hype, it's true too. They're hype, and they're letting their feelings be known." And I just thought it was a wonderful sort of window in on what was happening at graduation ceremonies around the country. But the one that I'm most concerned about was the meme stock economy is coming for your 401k. The incoming IPO wave is rewriting stock market rules in real time and setting us up for a lot of risk. And I reread your piece and I was shaking. All right, I will be honest with you. And then I told you before you came on the air that everyone, I posted it at slate.com. I also posted Natisha's piece on Blue Sky. But let me share with you how I opened his piece. I looked at one of the comments at the end of the article and listened to what the comment said, because in so many ways, it really elevates why everyone needs to read your piece. The comment was, "I know I shouldn't make major financial decisions on the basis of one article, but I'm retiring in a couple of years, and this story is freaking scary as hell." Wow, Nitish. So let me welcome you to the program and tell my audience what this article is about, because I think it's so important that people know what's happening. We know that there is going to be an IPO with Elon Musk. We know that this is going to make him a gazillionaire. But I didn't realize what this IPO and other IPOs were going to do to sort of change the course of how we look at the stock market. And they're actually changing the kinds of requirements the market has placed before them. But now, because they are so huge, they're now bending the knee. So let me welcome you to the program and tell me about this new incoming IPO wave. And how does it have the capacity to rewrite stock market rules? So thank you.
1: Yeah, of course. Thanks so much for having me. And yeah, it is a pretty wild situation. So as I outline in the piece, there are a couple different ways that investment rules, market rules are being entirely changed up for the SpaceX IPO, which is, you know, Elon Musk's rocket company that also now owns his social network and his AI enterprises as well. Basically, because they're seeking just this ginormous record-breaking valuation, you know, something up to like $1.75 trillion.
0: What?
1: Yeah, a lot of like big bankers are obviously just like salivating at the amount of money that that can unlock just in terms of sheer trading investment potential. And what Musk is doing is, on one hand, you know, when he's been meeting with different investors, when he's been figuring out things for, you know, market listings, some of the more like selective, more like very like assured indices, you know, like the NASDAQ 100, the S&P 500, which normally like a stock has to like do well enough over a course of a period of matter of time to like prove themselves worthy of entering both those charts. They're basically just gonna speed up the process for SpaceX because of how much money is at stake here, and that means that basically a
0: They're
1: lot of
0: being manipulated. They're being manipulated. I mean, let's call it what it is. I mean, so they have a rule and a standard, but because it's SpaceX and because they're estimating a public net worth of nearly $2 trillion, they're all looking at the 2 trillion and they're genuflecting to the hype of Elon Musk. And because of Elon Musk's hype, they're now going to say, okay, what used to apply to ABC company does not apply to SpaceX or Elon Musk.
1: And it's so many things. I
0: Oh my
1: mean, it's
0: God.
1: everything down from like Elon's just like total control over the company. Like he's basically impossible to fire or really impossible to influence in any significant way, whether from like investors or like board members or from any other just like sort of like even basic check. The really terrifying thing, obviously, for like regular everyday folks is that in order to expedite the listing on these more premium stock market indices, a lot of accounts that hold our 401ks, our pensions, our retirement funds are going to be basically forced to buy SpaceX in order to ensure that there's a baseline trading level of volume for them. And that just puts all our stuff at the
0: So
1: whims of
0: this
1: the
0: is not about an informed decision making. This is a forced decision making by Elon Musk. I'm going to just read from your article because this is where I started to shake. So entirely for Musk's sake, financial institutions are more psyched about the types of investments that mega celebrity CEOs can attract and are committed to guaranteeing a baseline level of trading volume for this trillion-dollar treasure chest. Then they are concerned about those who will be exposed to the stock's erratic nature. So they are willing to sacrifice stability in order to play with Elon Musk. As New York and California pension managers put it in a concerned letter to SpaceX, the company will be, quote, an unavoidable holding in our portfolios, even though its unique arrangement scraps any baseline protection for stockholders. So you are going to be put at risk in order for him to make his trillions. Oh my
1: And
0: God.
1: another major factor of this is that the SEC itself is changing up a lot of rules just around the same time. So they're letting companies opt out of quarterly financial disclosures. They're letting them switch to a biannual model, which means they'll only have to like provide insights into their finances twice a year if they so choose. And they're also rolling back some of the protections that were offered for day traders in the wake of the dot-com bubble burst, which made sure that everyone who's a regular day trader needs to have like a certain financial cushion, like a very thick one, in order to make sure that they're not incurring as many losses. Now they're basically just striking that down. So, and that is really, I think, you know, no one has said this for sure, but I think that's really a nod to the meme traders who like hold up Elon's empire, basically. Like, there's not going to be more actual information. There's going to be a lot more people who just like want to bet on Elon who will get to come in on this thing. And that'll,
0: But
1: that's,
0: Elon's so
1: that's,
0: erratic. He's
1: yeah.
0: so erratic, everyone. So now he can never be removed from SpaceX. Now we're all being forced to buy in because I know we keep hearing from Donald Trump how well the stock market is doing. And of course, everyone is playing the stock market, which they're not. But they know that their retirement funds are playing in the stock market. And now we know their retirement funds are being forced to play on Elon Musk's field with this erratic guy who's in charge. And again, I want to go back to your SEC stuff because you mentioned that the SEC now is going to be changing its modus operandi. So instead of quarterly financial disclosures, just twice a year. And you write, and this is so important because knowledge is power. Therefore, ignorance is exactly what they need to play into. That means that everyone in the public will know much less about how important market-leading firms are doing and why. The SEC is also repealing a post.com bubble rule that requires frequent traders to prepare significant cash reserves so as to prevent major losses. Now people with less money on hand will get to buy and sell as much as they like with less information. Think about this. So not only are they less protected, but we are less protected, and on top of which, they know even less. I mean, if this isn't gambling, I don't know what is. We used to think of the market as being some sort of a informed decision making about the market. How could it be informed if you're being told nothing? Oh my God. Oh my. Now, why and when did the SEC make this decision? Was this decision influenced by Musk? Was this influenced by Trump? I'm just trying to figure out what was the motivator for them from going from quarterly to just twice a year, and what was their rationale? We didn't need to know.
1: Yeah, I think part of it is they're trying to just like they're trying to ease investment, but also like negate people, investors, like influence power, basically. They've seen the rise of quote unquote activist investors. You've seen different shareholders and folks going to places like Chevron, Exxon, et
0: I
1: cetera.
0: believe they're called stockholder derivative actions is what they're called. And the reason I know this is I've done two. Okay, yes. I mean, this is back in the 80s I did stockholder derivative actions. So, again, everyone who owns stock, it's supposedly a democracy, but not everybody thinks the same way. And if you are opposed to the behavior of the board or opposed to the behavior of the CEO, you can do what's called the stockholder derivative action. And what it appears is that they're trying to shut those down.
1: Yeah, basically, they just don't want as much, Elon and like a lot of people who are in the federal government now, they like hate short sellers. They hate people who like really take the time to read through these statements and make bets that may be counterintuitive to the company's ambitions or kind of reveal that there's maybe not much there. So as a result, they want to again just like cut away a bit of that public information that we all should be entitled to for these public companies that are
0: Knowledge is
1: out for
0: power.
1: public trading.
0: Knowledge is
1: Exactly.
0: power. And that's why they
1: Exactly.
0: fear it. So I am laughing because so my father used to tell me all the time that, I had to sort of diversify my talents, diversify more my portfolio. Don't put all your money in one basket. Okay. I mean, everybody's heard this from their parents and their grandparents. So let me just read the last article, last sentence in your piece, because we're doing the exact opposite. You write, although, quote, although the US stock market is at record high, a large part of recent gains has been in a few sectors, like AI, I think, specifically energy and AI related companies. Ritter wrote to me in an email. He writes, typically, such concentration is not healthy for anyone participating in the markets. And again, everyone keeps thinking the markets are doing well. The markets are doing well. They're not. Just a handful of companies are driving the numbers. And now that we know that SpaceX is going to do this IPO, we know that Elon Musk is about the most unstable person on the frickin' planet, and then realizing that we're all being forced to play in his market, we need to become terrified. There's no question about it. So here's my question. So who's standing up for the investor? Anyone?
1: I mean, you'll have people in financial outlets, obviously investors themselves, being like a little more concerned about it. Even some of the meme stock types are pretty unhappy about the quarterly disclosure rollback. You'll see them talking about this on Reddit, but ultimately, at the end of the day, everyone's just counting on Elon as like the central figure to hold people afloat. Like, they're not betting on SpaceX even as much as they are just betting on Elon himself. And this the figure of him, the mystique of him, the r amount of money that can be generated by him. So they're willing to put aside all this other stuff because they see $1 trillion and they're like, whoa, that's amazing. So.
0: The top commentator on your piece, this is what he writes. So the US government sold the space program to a South African Nazi, he's referring to Elon, so that he can become the world's first trillionaire by selling the space program back to the public, with the public assuming all the financial risk. And when you realize, I mean, it's not even, we are being asked to take the risk. This happened in 2008, Nitish. All right? All right? Too big to fail. Guess what? They failed. Who did we bail out? The too big. Who did we screw? The rest of us. This is like deja vu all over again, but in a lot of ways, it's much bigger, much,
1: Oh,
0: much bigger, and therefore much more vulnerable. And we're looking at an economy with Elon Musk dictating what's happening on Wall Street and Donald Trump basically dictating what's happening in the rest of the economy. This is like the worst sandwich I could ever possibly imagine happening
1: Oh,
0: also.
1: and
0: Oh,
1: one last
0: one minute. Yeah.
1: two last things
0: All
1: actually to add
0: right.
1: to that. One, I'm sure you've seen all the reports of Trump, just personally buying up stock in
0: Yes, yes,
1: a lot of
0: yes.
1: companies that tend to benefit from his largesse. And two, I'd like to note when it comes to like market performance, the bond markets are what's really worth watching at all times to see what's going on, how people are handling treasuries, the power of the US dollar, and people are getting nervous. People are getting very, very nervous there, no matter how much the stock market is booming.
0: And then who is this going to benefit? China. Because China then is going to say, so why are you putting your money in that in that country? Why are you using your dollar now as the standard? You know, why are you assuming that you want to trade on Wall Street? Because now the SEC, where it used to be a place where you felt a sense of trust, and now you look at it and you see vulnerability. And then you look at what Elon Musk did with Doge and the federal government. You look at what he's doing now with SpaceX and becoming the first, you know, trillionaire on the planet. I mean, what do they say that billionaires are an example of a policy failure? What's a trillionaire? I mean, if that's a policy failure, I can't imagine what a trillionaire is, except it's a worldwide policy failure. Because when you're a trillionaire, you control more wealth than most countries. All right? And that's just one human being who does tend to be erratic. And we already know that. And yet, look what he's going to be able to control. It is Your piece is one of the most frightening pieces I have read, and I am grateful. I guess I'm going to ask before I let you go, and then tell everyone that they need to read your other article about the class of 2026, which is sick of hearing about AI. So am I. So, is there anything in Washington, anything that Congress can do?
1: I mean, Congress right now can demand that Elon come up for like Democrats, I think again are always limited until they actually take back control of Congress, but I think they owe it to the public, call Musk up for meetings, check in on federal probes and
0: Go back to
1: investigations
0: the
1: that are forced
0: SEC and
1: into
0: demand and demand
1: it.
0: court and demand quarterly. So we keep
1: Talk to the SEC, talk to the Federal Reserve,
0: right, exactly. All right. So we keep saying that it can't just be anti-Trump. It is what are you going to do? And I would use this article as my poster child. And I would say, because of this article, this is what I demand of my congressman. This is what I want them to do. Because in the end, we knew what happened in 2008. I don't want to be vulnerable again. We know the history, and we know who we protect, and we don't protect me. Well, you know what? It's time to protect me. Phenomenal article, Nitish. Nitish Powell is a staff writer for Business and Tech at Slate.com. Please, I beg you, read this, share this. The meme stock economy is coming for your 401k. The incoming IPO wave is rewriting stock market rules in real time and setting us up for, this is an understatement, a lot of risk. Thank you so much for doing this, Nitish.
1: Of course. Thanks for having me.
0: This, everyone, is the Tuesday edition of The Attitude. Stick around, folks. We'll be right back.
2: You're listening to the American Democracy Minute, keeping your government by and for the people. The redistricting arms race fights in Virginia, California, and elsewhere were fueled by hundreds of millions of dollars from super PACs and hard-to-track dark money groups. Contributions shattered Virginia's previous record for ballot questions. Money and politics tracker Open Secrets released a report May 13th tallying money spent in Virginia, where supporters and opponents of the April 21st redistricting referendum spent nearly $100 million. The referendum passed only to be invalidated by the Commonwealth Supreme Court. The pro-redistricting group Virginians for Fair Elections reported receiving $63.2 million, almost all of it from five 501c4 groups, which are not required to disclose their donors. Their opponent, Virginians for Fair Maps Referendum Committee, raised another $24.1 million, 98% of it from its parent, Virginians for Fair Maps, according to Open Secrets. In California, the combined contributions were over $256 million, with left-leaning groups, including House Majority Forward, contributing $171 million. The No on Prop 50 Congressional Leadership Fund raised $44 million, including from gaming billionaire donor Miriam Adelson and banking heir Timothy Mellon. We've linked to more details in the Open Secrets report at AmericanDemocracyMinute.org. I'm Brian Beal.

0: Hi, welcome back to part two of the Tuesday edition of The Attitude with Arnie Arneson and producers Dave Scott and Stephanie Collins. You know the drill. We continue to record on an overcast, cold, rainy Monday morning. And in some ways, it's almost so appropriate that I should be grabbing our next guest. And that is because I was reading the Pope, because he denounced the culture of power just the other day. And I will tell you, I'm getting more and more press with Pope Leo with each passing hour. And as someone who comes from a Catholic family, for those of you who may not know, my mother was an Italian Catholic. My great uncle was the Monsignor of Naples, Italy. Whenever my grandfather got angry at the Catholic Church, he'd pull the kids out of Catholic school and Catholic Church and send them to public school. And then my mother married a Protestant Norwegian from Brooklyn. So I was raised that way. But then I ultimately, my second husband was a former Catholic. He was actually being groomed to be a Catholic priest, but he left the Catholic Church, and he permanently left the church and became an atheist right around the time his children were about 7 or 8, especially after listening to the Catholic priest pontificate in such a way that he didn't recognize it as anything that he wanted his children to hear. But I remember that just before he died, he became so impressed with Pope Frank. And if he was impressed with Pope Frank, he'd be over the moon with Pope Leo. So with that, now let me introduce my guest. His name is Tom Carter. And Tom, you write about Leonard Leo, Opus Dei, and the MAGA Catholic Rite, right? That's what you write
1: about.
0: That's
1: correct.
0: And I was not aware of you, but I saw a clip about who you are, and I wanted people to sort of hear this, and then you can fill in the details. Tom Carter knows more about Leonard Leo than anyone not in the Federal Society. He's the Federal Society co-founder's inner circle. You worked in Washington for years in journalism. Then you were in PR. For 3 years, you handled media relations at USCIRF, the U.S. Commission on International Religious Freedom, where your boss, you guessed it, was Leonard Leo. And it then said you soon realized that Leo was a zealot whose ideas were incompatible with, among other things, religious freedom. Oh my God, Tom, you are definitely the go-to man when it comes to these kinds of issues. So let me welcome you to the program. And then I'm going to ask you to sort of refresh my audience's recollection. Refresh their recollection about Leonard Leo, whom we began to learn quite a bit about through ProPublica. They may have less memory or knowledge of Opus Dei, but what I so admired about what you wrote was you wrote about the MAGA Catholic Rite. And the reason why the MAGA Catholic Rite in some ways is maybe even more important than the evangelical white Christian nationalists that we talk about all the time is that the MAGA Catholic Rite controls the United States Supreme Court. All right?
1: That's
0: six
1: correct.
0: Six of the nine justices right now are Catholic. Of that six, five are conservative religious Catholic right. I don't believe Sotomayor would fit into that group in any way, shape, or form, but five out of the nine do. And I suddenly realized, oh my God, I need to pay attention to the Catholic right, not just the evangelical Christian right. So let me welcome you to the program, and thank you so much for writing about these issues and to talk about it. But I want to first start by talking about your former boss, Leonard Leo. So refresh my audience's recollection of Leonard Leo. My knowledge of Leonard comes from the fact that virtually almost every one of the judges that Donald Trump chose came through the lens of Leonard Leo. And how is that even possible? And what was his connection?
1: Well, that's correct. Thank you very much for having me on your program to talk about Leonard. Yeah, Leonard was my boss from 2009 to 2012. I was a federal government employee. After 25 years of reporting, I went into the government and became a FLAC, a PR guy for USCIRF, which in Washington, D.C. is known as USCIRF. It's the U.S. Commission on International Religious Freedom. And Leonard was a political appointee. And through some shenanigans that inside baseball.
0: And who appointed Leonard? Did Bush appoint Leonard?
1: I think it was Mitch McConnell.
0: Oh, so it was a Senate appointment.
1: Yeah, I mean,
0: Okay.
1: The commissioners were all appointed. Obama, basically, Democrats got to appoint half and Republicans got to appoint half.
0: Gotcha.
1: And so it was split, you know, pretty evenly.
0: So I can blame Mitch McConnell for everything. For the fact that we still have Donald Trump as president and now for Leonard Leo. But all right, keep going. Oh, I hate you, Mitch McConnell. All right, keep going.
1: Leonard was basically a lobbyist for the Federalist Society, known as FedSoc here in Washington, D.C. And for 35 years, through Federalist Society and through his own front groups, in particular the Judicial Crisis Network, he laundered $600 million in dark money to place six far-right extremist Catholics. Now, you mentioned Sotomayor was not one of those, but Gorsuch is. He was raised Catholic and now goes to an Anglican church. His other credential that he brings to the Leonard Leo plate is that his mother was basically run out of Washington, D.C., Ann Gorsuch, she was head of the EPA for a while, got into some trouble. And so he's held that resentment towards federal Washington, D.C. for years and years. Whether he's Catholic now or not, I don't know. I was raised Anglican and was always considered Catholic light. And so I think that's pretty much what he is.
0: It is Catholic light. Exactly right. You're absolutely right.
1: So that's pretty much what he is. Anyway, Leonard placed six far-right Supreme Court justices, five of them far-right Catholic, one of them probably sort of Catholic. So, and they've been dominating everything, basically from Dobbs to Voting Rights Act last week. They've made it easier to get guns for school massacres. They've gotten rid of regulations that made our air clean and our water pure, that sort of stuff. Basically, they're just running crazy over the, you know, federal government regulations that make our lives better.
0: And actually, they're actually more than just federal government regulations. Frankly, they've been running crazy over the Constitution.
1: Absolutely.
0: Because they've been reinterpreting it. I saw something as I was preparing for this interview with you that, and I wrote five of the six Catholics on the Supreme Court, and you mentioned that Gorsuch is like Catholic light, so we'll make him Catholic for now. So six of the six, okay, have created a public square where it is free for Catholics to discriminate on abortion, on contraceptive, and on LGBTQ rights. So
1: that's
0: think
1: exactly
0: about this.
1: Correct.
0: Oh my God. So I wasn't thinking that way. And we've always been focusing on the white Christian evangelical nationalists. And yet when you look at where so much of the power and so much has been driven, it's been by these Leonard Leo appointments to the United States Supreme Court that basically are creating a nation through the lens of evangelical Catholic MAGA conservatives. That's really
1: correct.
0: What it is. Now, go on.
1: Well, I was going to say, and the other part of it is the Heritage Foundation is basically run by Opus Dei MAGA Catholics. A guy, Kevin Roberts, who is the president, is very, very closely associated with Opus Dei, as is Leonard Leo. His number two guy that's always on television, a guy named Roger Severino, also Opus Dei Catholic. And what most people don't realize is that in 2021, when they were picking the new president of the Heritage Foundation, the four finalists were all

0: surrogates, and then you've got the Supreme Court. So, I mean, and then not even to mention, J.D. Vance is a far-right Catholic, and depending on how you count, as much as 45% of the Trump cabinet today is far-right, opus, MAGA Catholic.
1: Okay, so
0: So,
1: now you use the term Opus Dei. Go back and explain to us why we should be fearful of Opus Dei and what kind of extreme Catholics are Opus Dei, number one. And number two, you will mention all this money that Leonard Leo is now able to access and how much money he was able to bring to the table. Where does this money come from? I'm kind of, I mean, I need to follow the dollars as well as to follow the theology.
0: well, that's exactly correct. Basically, there's two tracks here.
1: Right.
0: One is the oil oligarchs that Senator Sheldon Whitehouse has talked about quite a lot in his book and in his floor presentations in the Senate, called The Scheme. Basically, that would be the Kochs, the Uhlines, the Scaifes, Barry Side.
1: Right.
0: There's a bunch of these guys that don't want any regulation whatsoever from the government. They want to create a new gilded age of before FDR's New Deal, when the federal government came in and started regulating, making the workplace safe, making our air clean, that sort of stuff. They want to get rid of all of those regulations. So
1: But
0: a
1: they don't
0: lot of
1: happen,
0: them are the
1: but they're not necessarily Opus Dei, and they're not
0: no, no, no,
1: necessarily
0: no.
1: Catholic,
0: They're
1: but they got huge deep pockets, and they know
0: that's
1: what
0: right.
1: they want, and they want no
0: They're
1: regulation.
0: libertarian, mostly
1: Libertarians.
0: libertarian. They don't really care that much about the culture war issues of abortion, contraception, GLBTQ, the other
1: Okay.
0: stuff. So they realized back in the early late 1970s, early 1980s, they did not have the votes. So they began putting money into the Evangelical Christian Nationalists, the Moral Majority, the Jerry Falwell organization. Those guys became the infantry and the votes. But the people in Washington, the generals, I call them, are the Catholics, the Leonard Leo Catholics. They're basically running the show. And it's the you've got the oil oligarch money, funding this. You've got the infantry, which is the evangelical Christian nationalists who vote, but then you've got the Catholics who are basically running the show from the Supreme Court, from Project 2025, and currently in the Trump cabinet.
1: So I'm listening to you, and I'm going to take a couple of nuggets again in preparation for this. There was a Christian nationalist expert, Catherine Stewart, and she
0: Right.
1: said in an interview in Salon in February of 2025, Christian nationalism is often characterized as a white evangelical movement, but it would be nowhere, and now I'm beginning to understand it would be nowhere without ultra conservative Catholics. Absolutely right. So the ultra conservative Catholics are the generals. It is the Heritage Foundation. It is the Trump administration. It is the U.S. Supreme Court. And
0: Right.
1: then the white Christian nationalists, they're the Bubbas. They're the working stiffs who drive the pickup trucks, who deliver the votes. So you've got the voters and the generals, and the voters tend to be the white Christian nationalists. But then I went on to read something else. You wrote, reactionary Catholics are a small minority of core Republican voters, but in many ways, they set the party's agenda. One, because they're so well organized, and this is really interesting, have a much stronger intellectual tradition than white evangelicals who dominate the Republican voting base. Oh
0: That's
1: my
0: exactly
1: God.
0: correct.
1: Oh
0: That's
1: my
0: exactly
1: God.
0: correct. I didn't write that. That
1: Okay.
0: was on a YouTube that I found this morning. It was just posted yesterday from a
1: Wow.
0: guy I never heard of. And
1: But he's
0: but it's
1: right.
0: he's exactly correct. Basically, and that's the difference between the evangelicals and the Catholics. The evangelicals basically have a pie in the sky kind of end game. They want to be raptured, meet Jesus, go to heaven. It's in the spiritual world. The Catholics, since for 2,000 years, have wanted earthly domination. And in particular, the far right Catholics lean very, very, very heavily on Thomas Aquinas. And

0: his theology of natural law. Well, if you study that at all, basically it's the Thomas Aquinas' natural law that gave us the Inquisition, it gave us the Papal States, it gave us Franco-Spain, Pinochet Chile, and on and on. Basically, they want to govern on earth. And the tell that recently just happened was in Hungary, where Orban lost. Mm-hmm. Now, if you look at the Americans who went over to support Orban, they were all far-right Catholics. J.D. Vance, Adrian Vermeul, Gladden Pepin, Rod Dreher, who was Catholic, and Catholic wasn't militant enough for him, so he became Orthodox. But he's also there. There were no big-time evangelicals over there supporting Orban. This is all a far-right Catholic. They were the ones, Kevin Roberts at the Heritage Foundation, had Orban at the Heritage Foundation, which is a few blocks from my house, a half a dozen times. And he constantly said, Orban is the model. Orban, Hungary is the model. They want rule on earth.
1: It's brilliant. And you're absolutely right. I guess, Tom, here's what's killing me. Why do I feel like this is like the first time I'm having this conversation? Because we've been so focused on the white Christian evangelical nationalists. We've been talking about them, but they're the pawns. They're the pawns. And I think one of the best things that you absolutely pointed out was the difference between the evangelical Christian nationalists and the sort of uber MAGA Catholic conservatives, because you're absolutely right. What do they talk about? Why do they want it? Why are they so supportive of Israel? Because they're waiting for the rapture. They're waiting for the second coming. Their goal is to be in heaven. Their goal is not to function on earth. Well, the Catholics, however, they want power now. They want power here.
0: It's more than that. Basically, democracy is heresy. The idea that a group of people can get together and make decisions on their own is heresy. It goes completely against Catholic theology that says, here's the ideal. Natural law says we can know God. Okay, well, which God? The Catholic God. And a group of Catholic scholars and intellectuals and priests, whatever, then interpret what that God wants done. It's basically Catholic Sharia is what it boils down to. A God determined by a group of men, and it's always men, determine how we have to live our lives, whether it has to do with abortion or contraception or GLBTQ. Those are the big ones for the Catholics. But there's other things as well. But you said why, if you look at the literature on Leonard Leo, or if you look at the YouTubes, they always begin exactly the same way, including Bari Weiss. She just did a bigger interview with Leonard a couple of months ago. It began with, you've never heard of this guy, but he is the Taylor Swift of Washington, D.C. conservatives. Why have you never heard of him? Because he stays behind the curtain. Why does he stay behind the curtain? Because mainstream media only wants to follow the money. They don't want to follow the theology. And that's where you come to understand Leonard Leo.
1: Because Leonard Leo knows how to access the cash and then deliver it through his theology. So, right. I mean, it's a win-win for him, because right. We are always focused, and money to folks, unfortunately, is generic. They don't see it as having a religious aspect, which is why Leonard Leo kind of loves it, because he knows how to channel in those millions and billions of dollars. But then he uses his religious lens to make sure that when he makes appointments to the Supreme Court, when he suggests these kinds of individuals to be judges to Donald Trump, he's not just using, what will benefit the billionaires and the deregulation, but will ultimately benefit something more important to him, which is his theology.
0: Well, that's exactly correct, which is why if you look at the Supreme Court, he has 35 years of placements from Clarence Thomas to John Roberts, Samuel Alito, and then the three Trump guys. In 35 years, at the Federalist Society, he couldn't find a single evangelical, a single Jewish conservative. Nobody he only picked, you know, nobody but Catholics need apply because he was focused on a particular thing.
1: And so was he involved with Clarence Thomas as well?
0: Yeah, he was one of the Sherpas that helped get Clarence Thomas onto the Supreme Court.
1: Clarence
0: Thomas wasn't his pick, but he was one of the people working on Capitol Hill that made that happen. That was like his first job in Washington, D.C. He was hired by the Federalist Society. He immediately took a leave of absence so he could help Clarence Thomas get on the Supreme Court. And Clarence Thomas remains one of his closest friends. Clarence Thomas was a godfather to at least one of his Leonard Leo's children.
1: Oh, my God. So describe Opus Dei to us, because you mentioned Opus Dei, and I know Opus Dei is very conservative. As I'm listening to you, I'm both smiling and scared. Can I tell you why? I'm smiling because of Pope Leo, and I'm scared for him. And I'm scared for him because I suspect Pope Leo knows everything that, in some ways that you were describing, Thomas Carter, and that he understands, unfortunately, how disruptive this uber conservative group of Catholics are and what their vision is, which is not a vision I believe he embraces. I believe he is a democratic pope. Okay. And that he would like to sort of support the masses in making choices about their lives. But knowing the power of Leonard Leo and knowing the power of money and knowing the power of this administration, I worry for Leo because Leo and to some extent Trump seem to be sort of taking it at each other's heads.
0: Well, I think you're correct. Pope Leo does understand Opus Dei. One of his major assignments was when he was in Peru. He was sent there actually to dismantle some of the Opus Dei power, and he did. So he's very, very familiar with who and what Opus Dei is. If you look at MAGA Catholics, I look at it like an umbrella. There's far-right Catholics who are not Opus Dei. But in Washington, D.C., you've got Bill Barr, Pat Cipollino, Laura Ingraham, Larry Kudlow, Rick Santorum. I mean, there's a whole mass of the people who run the Beckett Fund, Ethics and Public Policy, Students for Life, the anti-abortion group. These are all connected to Leonard Leo and all to various degrees connected to Opus Dei. Opus Dei is a Catholic prelature which has its own rules. Their head was made a saint under Pope John Paul, I think. If you want to read about him, Opus Dei, and what it's doing here in Washington, I recommend Gareth Gore's book called Opus. If you want to go on YouTube, there's a guy named Alfred Tom who has done a great series on Leonard Leo and on Opus Dei. There's a lot of information there.
1: Now, where does Opus Dei get its money? I mean, because again, they seem to be so incredibly influential. And influence is one thing, but influence with cash usually delivers.
0: Well, Gareth Gore's book, Opus, the first two-thirds of it talks about how their money, they got it from Spain during the Franco years. Basically, they had banks, they had all kinds of businesses, everything, and they just amassed huge amounts of money during the Franco years. Gareth would be a much better individual to talk about.
1: I'll grab him, but Tom, I'm going to have to let you go. I only have 2 minutes left. What I'm trying to figure out here is that okay? They are under the umbrella of the Catholic Church. Are they in all ways, shape, or form recognized, regulated by the Pope,
0: or it's called a prelature.
1: What's a prelature? What does that mean?
0: It basically means it's part of the Church, but they get to operate on their own. They don't have the same kind of oversight as, say, the Dominicans or the Franciscans or or any of those guys. They're pretty much under the Church, but they're sort of out there
1: a little more autonomous. Yes. We got to get you back. I'm just telling you right now because I have not looked at this group of Catholics and recognize their power. Tom, you've put the pieces together like an incredible puzzle. And again, I want to remind everyone that you wrote that Leonard Leo's Catholic group is really, they see democracy as heresy. That's what they do. They see democracy as heresy. And if they see democracy as heresy, and Leonard Leo is responsible for the appointment of the vast majority of members of the United States Supreme Court that are on there for life. And then
0: that's why they can say in their confirmation hearings, Roe is settled law. But then once they get into power, they can change it because the ends justify the means. They're trying to.
1: And on that note, I need to let you go because my end is got to end right now.
0: Okay.
1: Thank you so much for joining us. I really appreciate it. Tom Carter writes about Leonard Leo, Opus Dei, and the MAGA Catholic Right. You can follow him on Blue Sky. You can read him at Substack and Medium. Again, thank you so much for doing this.
0: Thanks for having me.
1: It's a pleasure. This, everyone, is the Tuesday edition of The Attitude. We will schmooze tomorrow, everyone. Ciao.

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0: Welcome. You're listening to Latin Waves with your hosts, Sylvia and Stuart Richardson. Latin Waves is more than just hot rhythms. This is a show about community, about creating a culture that is inclusive and based on fairness. Because everyone deserves dignity, respect, and has something to contribute. A new world is possible, and it all starts with us.
1: Those of us in the first world who live relatively comfortable lives, at some level we know that the material comfort with which we live is built on the backs of people primarily in the global south, in the third world. And we know that's inconsistent with our own moral principles. We know it violates our concern for the fundamental dignity of all people and for equality.
2: That's the voice of Robert Jensen. On this week's show, we speak to Robert Jensen about his book, All My Bones Shake, and society's four fundamentalisms that we need to deal with to move forward in a healthy way. So stay tuned.
0: We are privileged to have as our guest Dr. Robert Jensen. He teaches media law, ethics, and politics at the University of Texas at Austin. His books include Get Enough, The Heart of Whiteness, Citizen of the Empire, and Right in Dissent. His latest book is All My Bones Shake. Thank you for joining us, Dr. Jensen.
1: Great to be with you, Sylvia.
0: At the root of the current political economy and ecological chaos is a national religious unrest that is thwarting our self-awareness and slowing our spiritual progress to a glacial crawl. This is a quote from the cover on your book. In our society, we seem to think of religion as the belief in some type of deity, whether that be a Christianity religion, Muslim religion, or any kind of religion. I would argue there seems to be another religion, and that is the religion of the marketplace, where we accept things as the natural result of the marketplace. And you actually covered this in your book. So for our audience, where does this come from? Where does this blind faith in the market come, and how does it manifest?
1: Well, of course, you're right that we talk about religion and spirituality and faith and the things that define us. But in reality, in the contemporary United States, and the truth is it's blanketed much of the world, there is a kind of market fundamentalism, an economic fundamentalism that not only claims capitalism is the best way to organize an economy, but claims it's the only way, it's the natural way. It's an attempt to make a set of human choices about how to distribute the wealth of the world as if they were natural, as if they were beyond critique. And that's a kind of core definition of fundamentalism, a belief in a set of principles with absolute certainty in a way that can't be challenged. But of course, an economy is a set of human choices. Why do we accept this market fundamentalism? Well, part of it is simply the effort that has been put into a propaganda system by mostly a relatively small elite to get ordinary people to believe that the incredibly unequal distribution of wealth in the world is somehow unavoidable. But of course, we know it's not. And we know that we have within our grasp, if we were to do so, ways to

0: devise an economy that would not be perfect, that would still require a lot of struggle, but would not produce the profound inequality which now structures the world economy. I would just remind listeners that as we speak, about half the world's population, according to the World Bank, more than 3 billion people on this planet today live on less than $2.50 a day U.S. for everything, food, shelter, education, medical. That is, half the population lives in a kind of abject poverty. I would want to believe that that is not our only option, that there are other ways to devise an economy. And I think, paradoxically, although in this country many people who identify as Christians also accept this market fundamentalism, I think Christianity is a source of resistance to this fundamentalism. And in the progressive fashioning of an understanding of Christianity, I think there is a lot of hope.
1: One of the things you address in your book is you say there are four fundamentalisms. So I wonder, you talked about the market fundamentalism and how we see this invisible hand sort of fixing everything and the market dictating the choices. So it implies that citizens have choices. So perhaps we should start by addressing the issue of choice then, because if you are a Haitian, your choices are very different than if you are a worker in Canada or the U.S. So how is this constructed and maintained, this myth of equality and democracy in our society?
0: Well, of course, first of all, we should recognize that within the contemporary corporate capitalist system, it's not a complete myth. There is some freedom to choose, and there is some movement from people who begin in low socioeconomic places and rise up. That is, there is a kernel of truth to the notion in capitalism that anybody can make it. Certainly there are people who were raised poor who became wealthy. Certainly there is some level of choice in the system. But the question is, does everyone have meaningful choices with the kind of equality that makes it possible to truly choose? And the answer there is, of course, no, because capitalism has been and always will be, from my point of view, a wealth-concentrating system. And kind of the lie of capitalism is the idea that everybody can make it. But, of course, the system is premised on not everyone making it. And when we look across time and space, we see that historically, that relatively small elite, which has for the most part been concentrated in the first world, in Europe, the United States, Japan, a few other places, has used its power. It's used force, violence, coercion. It's used all of that to maintain that inequality. Well, I think when you step back and look at the whole system, one sees that capitalism is, in fact, inconsistent with democracy, because the way capitalism concentrates wealth leads to a concentration of political power. One can see that capitalism is inconsistent with our own principles and values about what it means to be a human being. A belief in the dignity of all people, a belief in equality. And for those reasons, I think capitalism is fundamentally incompatible with Christianity. I think to take seriously the text and the tradition of the Christian faith is to be anti-capitalist. And in fact, if one looks back at the early Christians in the first two or three centuries after Christ was killed, you see that many people in that era believed that to be a Christian was to live communally, to share, to renounce private property. Well, that's not capitalism, in case anybody isn't clear. All right, so the Christian tradition itself is rooted in a rejection of the inequality and materialism that defines capitalism. I think the principles of Christianity, when appropriately understood today, would lead to a rejection of the current capitalist system. And that's why in the book, I try to root myself in that Christian tradition, which is the tradition of the culture I come out of. And I think the struggle to define what that Christianity means is very important.
1: You brought two very important points, and I think that's how religious has been sort of thwarted to be in favor of capital and economic fundamental principles. And I just want to point out that I recently interviewed Bruce Gagnon. He pointed out that, you know, with the election of President Obama, everyone was celebrating a shift and change. And yet, he says, you know, in 1 year, President Obama has done what no other Republican has ever done in the history of the U.S. And he turned $12.3 trillion in bailouts. Nine out of every $10 was given to the banks. And I'm reminded of the story in the Bible where Jesus spoke against this. And this idea that we accept certain policies blindly, I think, needs to be addressed. I'm trying to reconcile the fact that we take this as a, you know, without challenging. On one hand, we say the bailouts needed to be given. Why? Who profits in an economic crisis? Who's profiting out of the massive military budgets that are being issued? So it seems to me there's a structure behind this. Can you speak to this?
0: Well, I think you're absolutely right. Of course, in times of crisis, there is always a push on the part of elites to define the crisis as unmanageable without immediate action from the top. And, of course, sometimes that's true. If your country is being invaded by another country, perhaps that might be true. But with an economic crisis like the one we just lived through, or are still living through, there was another option, and that option was to rethink the fundamental nature of the system, to use the crisis not simply to shore up and reinforce the inequality in the existing system, but to ask, is this a moment where we can devise something new? And that can happen with the input of everyone. There could have just as easily been a process when the subprime mortgage crisis hit to convene a kind of national conversation about what we want in an economy. And I think that the reason that didn't happen was not because it was impossible, but because people with power didn't want it to happen. And I think the tension around this is mounting. Ordinary people increasingly, even people who 5-10 years ago would have endorsed the capitalist system in the United States on the assumption that it would provide for them, are now seeing that the people who run that capitalist system really don't care about ordinary people, and that ordinary people are starting to push back and to recognize their real fate in that system. Now, I think the real important moment for those of us who consider ourselves politically active or organizers or community activists is, can we marshal that resentment into positive channels to challenge the system? You know, Barack Obama happens to be the guy running things at the moment, but it's not the guy running things at the moment in Washington who really holds power. It's the people who control the productive capacity of the country, the capitalists in that sense, the owners and the high-level managers, and we have to challenge them. And then eventually, if we're successful, we give the Barack Obamas of the world a choice. You either sink your fate in with the people, or you ally yourself with the wealthy and the privileged, and it's a choice then politicians have to make. You know, all of this is a long-term struggle that's been going on for decades, centuries, in which ordinary people have been trying to take control of our own lives. And this is a moment where I think there are things possible precisely because of the crisis.
1: Now, I want to talk a little bit about the fundamentalism, this fundamentalism that you speak of in your book, of the state, this nationalism that promotes or sometimes blinds people to the actions of their government. How does this unfold? And you know, because it seems every empire has always justified whatever crimes they commit as being in the interests of the people, this sort of benevolent empire. How does it manifest, and why should we be aware of it and fight against it?
0: I think you're, again, hitting on an incredibly important subject, especially here in the United States, which is kind of the empire of the modern world at this point. You know, as you point out, most imperial powers in the past, whether it was Britain, France, you know, for a brief time Germany, Russia, they often justified their crimes around the world, the crimes that exploited the resources of other places and oppressed the people of those places. They justified those crimes as somehow being in the interests of advancing civilization, of civilizing the natives. These are very, you know, obvious justifications and failed justifications. Of course, no serious person would believe them today. Yet here in the United States, we have our own imperial justifications, mostly around the idea of bringing democracy to other parts of the world. Well, we have to break down that fundamentalism, that sort of unthinking acceptance of a set of principles that really don't conform to reality. Does the United States bring democracy to the world? Well, I think we can look across the board, especially in the post-World War II era, at U.S. interventions and see that, in fact, the United States has done more to thwart democracy in other parts of the world than to advance it. So we, just as we have to break down the notion that markets and capitalism are inevitable, that fundamentalism must be challenged, so must the fundamentalism around the special role of the United States, the idea that the United States, by definition, is always doing good in the world. Well, a lot of people in the United States hold on to that fundamentalist notion as well. And I think all we're saying is that, you know, reality does not conform to fundamentalist notions. Reality is complex. Reality has a historical base that we have to try to understand. Reality includes an honest accounting of power, privilege, and oppression. And when we do that, of course, the fundamentalism melts away, just as I think it does in the religious arena, that when you fully understand the complexity of the human experience, it's hard to hold on to fundamentalisms. And that's what we have to do, is kind of ruthlessly tell the truth about this country, this economy, and our place in the world.
1: Your book also talks about the technological fundamentalism, and I want to address this, because we are living in an era of, particularly in Latin America, of incredible aggression. We see the coup in Honduras taking place, and the world has stood up and denounced the coup. And in many cases, we defend these policies as this developmental idea. And technology sort of goes hand in hand. But I think technology in the interest of whom? And technology for whom? So what do you mean by the technological fundamentalism? How do you see it being counterintuitive to a society that is inclusive and pluralistic?
2: 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Thank you for listening.
0: I think here the critique and concern about a kind of high-energy, high-technology life is rapidly spreading. The one thing we know without question is that the fundamental health of the ecosystem that makes our own lives possible is in dramatic decline, and that decline is overwhelmingly because of human intervention into the ecosystem in ways that are not sustainable. It's the way we farm. It's the way we extract materials from the world. It's the way we dump toxins back into that world. Everyone understands, at least everyone who's willing to tell the truth, that we have created a system based on the high energy potential of coal, oil, and natural gas, and the technological advances that have come with that, that we based a system on an unsustainable relationship to the earth. Now, what I call, and others have called, technological fundamentalism is really the belief that whatever problems have come from that high energy, high technology world can be fixed with simply more high energy, high technology. And you see this over and over again. We talk about the energy problem, and there is a scrambling to believe that we can invent new ways of creating as much energy as coal, oil, and natural gas have provided, even though that's an extremely contentious claim. We see the problems created, such as global warming, you know, the loss of the ozone layer, all these things. And instead of asking a fundamental question, which is, should human beings adjust the way we interact in the world, lower our expectations for energy use and consumption, to try and bring our way of living back into some sort of balance with the larger world? That question is never really considered, and all that we talk about in the dominant culture is how to find new high-energy, high-technology solutions to the problems that high-energy, high-technology has created. And that may end up being the most dangerous fundamentalism. I think, you know, religious fundamentalism is dangerous. We see the negative consequences when people have an unthinking belief in the absolute righteousness of a religious system. We talked about the problems of market fundamentalism, of national fundamentalism. But with technological fundamentalism, unfortunately, we're not just talking about the inequality within the human family. We're talking about whether the human family can continue to live in any sustainable way on this planet. And so many of us are concerned that this reflexive technological fundamentalism, this belief that technology will always save us, whether that might end up being the most dangerous fundamentalism of them all.
1: I think in society we tend to be selective as to what we consider to be important. And one of the ways militarism has been able to advance is by creating this fear of the other in society. And who are the other? Those who we do not recognize being equal to us or similar to us, whether that be skin or language or, you know, whatever we define as different. What do we lose when we ignore inequity, injustice, in the pursuit of our goals for development or an improved quality of life? What do we lose in the long run?
0: Well, I think the answer is quite simple. We lose our own humanity. Those of us in the first world who live relatively comfortable lives, at some level we know that the material comfort with which we live is built on the backs of people primarily in the global south, in the third world. And we know that's inconsistent with our own moral principles. We know it violates our concern for the fundamental dignity of all people and for equality. Yet the material comfort with which we live often allows us to ignore that. But I think when we do ignore that, in a very basic way, we lose some of our own humanity. And here, I think, is a place where traditional religion actually can help. Because if you think about whether it's Christianity, Islam, Judaism, Buddhism, all of them are, at their core, I believe, are a call to recognize the universal nature of the human family. That is, all of them include principles that remind us that the value of my life, sitting here in the United States today, is of no greater or lesser value than the lives of people across the world. That person who might be living in sub-Saharan Africa on less than $2.50 a day, that person has the same moral value as I do, that person's child has the same moral value as my child. That is the universalizing call of religion, and it's clearly at the core of the Christian faith. Now, the problem, of course, is that religion can also be a way in which we distance ourselves from other human beings. That is, religion, although I think it is a call to the universal, also often leads people to draw the artificial boundaries you're talking about. Well, there's me and my group, the good Christians, and then there's all the sinners out in the world. And you can see how religion is, from my point of view, perverted to create barriers instead of break down those barriers. But again, I think that's why, for those of us who have an interest in struggling over the definition of Christianity and other faith traditions, we have a lot of work we can do not to invent a new religion, but simply to say it's time in the prophetic sense, that it's time to honor the true values of the religion, to honor that universal conception of the human family. All of that's within our grasp. There's a tradition, there's a text, there's a space that we call church where we can come together and do this. And I think that's, for me at least, the animating spirit behind my own interest in religion.
1: You, in your book, talk about power over in a dead world. What do you mean by power over, and what are the alternatives?
0: When we think about the question of power, in conventional terms, power is defined as the ability to make people do what they would otherwise not do. I have power over you, Sylvia, if I can make you do things you would otherwise not do. And that's what we tend to call power over. And of course, power over is real. It operates in the world. It often has disastrous consequences. But we can also think about power as power with. That is, my power is not over you, it's with you. It's in the collaborative, creative possibilities of you and I combining forces. And that's a different sense of power. That's the power, I think, that makes it possible to imagine a decent future. The power over, I believe, can lead only to a dead world. And I would make the argument right now that in the United States, given the values of this national fundamentalism and the market fundamentalism, often connected to a very reactionary religious fundamentalism, I would describe that as a dead culture, a culture that has no capacity to generate creativity and to generate life. All it can do is extract from others, which leads to death. So I know it sounds rather perhaps dramatic, but I really do think in many profound ways in the contemporary United States, we live in a dead culture, a culture that hangs on to ideas that are no longer consistent with reality, that hangs on to systems that are not consistent with a decent future. And I think we have to create something new. My own view is that that's not likely to happen in Washington, D.C. or on Wall Street in the centers of power. It's going to happen at the margins in places like Austin, Texas, where I live, where, you know, as we speak, we're working to acquire a building for a new community center. We're working to create some worker-owned cooperatives where people can control their own economic life. We're talking about resisting, you know, racism and sexism. We're talking about coming together in this sense of power with, not to control each other, but to try and find ways to create something new. And that's where I think the real hope for the future lies.
1: What do we need to create this new society that you describe?
0: Well, I think we need a 12-pack of beer and some barbecue. No, I'm kidding. That's the solution to everything in Texas. Just get a 12-pack of beer and some barbecue and everything will be fine. What does it take? Well, I think it takes, first of all, a kind of honesty to confront the very dire circumstances we find ourselves in. And beyond that, I think it takes a sense of hope. And by hope, I don't mean unrealistic, overly optimistic assessments. I think, you know, people have used the term a kind of stubborn hope, a hope that won't give up even when things are looking bleak. And I think we should tell the truth. Things do look pretty bleak in this country at the moment. Much of the population is in the grips of these fundamentalisms. Yet I think that we rescue our own humanity, especially those of us with privilege. And I have a lot of privilege. I'm white. I'm male. I'm professionally educated and employed. You know, the way I'm going to save my own humanity is not by holding on to my privilege or holding on to my resources. It's going to be coming into spaces where I willingly give up those resources in a collaboration with others. That's how we save ourselves. You know, sometimes people look at the political work I do and they think somehow I'm this very noble person. And the fact is, I'm probably the most selfish human being I know. I do this work because I want to, in a sense, save my own life. I want to create or help create a world in which I can be fully human. And the world we live in right now does not allow that. The world we live in closes off so many avenues for us to express our own humanity. It keeps us trapped in the corporate world. It keeps us trapped in conventional politics. It keeps us trapped in a commodified commercial culture that is always telling us to buy, buy, buy.
1: I was speaking to a journalist from Honduras. Gerardo Torres is a young man who started a movement called Los Necios, the stubborn. And they speak precisely what you're talking about, this stubborn hope, this idea that although you are constantly told you don't have a right to have those dreams, he says we're going to have them and we're going to define those who tell us we do not have the right to pursue a society with dignity and, you know, just a decent quality of life. What inspires you? What inspires your work to continue to struggle?
0: Well, I can tell you that's very easy. What inspires me is the people like you just described. Here in Austin, I've been incredibly fortunate to work with people, often younger people, people from what we call traditionally minority communities, people from parts of society that are not as wealthy, and I watch them struggle against much greater obstacles than I face myself. And I see them struggling and struggling joyously. You know, as someone who's older and more established and materially in a much more comfortable position, what I've discovered is when I go to those people and say, I want to join you in your struggle, I want to commit my own time and resources to the projects that you have going, that, as I said, I benefit tremendously. This is what gives my own life meaning. It's what deepens my own sense of my own humanity. There's inspiration every time we turn the corner. We just have to be willing to see it.
1: Thank you so much for joining us. For people who want to read your book, All My Bones Shake is an amazing book. It really challenges to look at our values and our own beliefs and how they contribute or perpetuate a system of injustice and what can we do about it. So how can people access your book?
0: Well, the easiest way to find me, if you have access to a computer, is just to Google my name, Robert Jensen, and the first page that comes up will be mine.
1: Thank you again for joining us.
0: Great to be with you, Sylvia. Thanks.
1: Take care.
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5: Today on Wings, period pride in India. In January 2026, India's Supreme Court declared the right to menstrual health and hygiene to be fundamental under Article 21 of India's Constitution. But in March, it rejected a petition for a national menstrual leave policy. Their reasoning? No one will hire women. Some Indian companies and states have instituted menstrual leave over the years, but discussions online suggest taking the leave can be a liability. A lot of men can't bear to have menstruation mentioned, and many women prefer not calling attention to their condition. There is, however, one state in India where menstruation is publicly celebrated with a raucous annual holiday for women and girls around the middle of June. Kalpana Pradhan has covered that for Wings. Stay tuned.

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1: Periods have been coming out of the closet politically around the world since at least 2004. That's the year a bill was introduced in Canada's Parliament to exempt menstrual hygiene products from federal tax. Countries that have now passed full or partial tax relief on such products include Kenya, Canada, India, Colombia, Australia, Germany, and Rwanda. Some countries have considered mandating free menstrual hygiene products for some or all of their populace. A Canadian petition started in 2019 went to Parliament in 2020. Reactions were mixed, and the government did not act on it. Scotland, however, signed a Period Products Act into law in 2021. Now a government publication specifies that authorities have a duty to make sufficient menstrual hygiene products available free to anyone who needs them, regardless of sex or gender. In 2022, the Netherlands passed its own bill to make menstrual products free and easily accessible, but only to persons at or below the official national poverty level. Although India did remove its tax on menstrual products, they have not given in to a newer demand for paid period leave. A sympathetic male parliamentarian introduced a menstruation benefits bill in 2017, but withdrew it in 2022. Members from India's ruling party claimed the subject was a dirty matter to discuss in the Holy Assembly. Some women were also concerned that a requirement for menstrual leave benefits would hurt women's chances for employment. Students from India's colleges and universities launched an online campaign and a petition demanding India's Labour and Employment Ministry create paid menstrual leave for working women in both the government and private sectors. The 2014 report titled Spot On, published by the NGO DASRA, found that nearly 23 million girls drop out of school annually in India due to lack of proper menstrual hygiene management facilities, which include availability of sanitary napkins and logical awareness.

0: sadness of menstruation. The report also said there were 355 million menstruating women in India, nearly 30% of the country's population. The campaign for leave was launched by a woman law student in Odisha, a coastal state in eastern India. Kalpana Pradhan filed this report for Wings.
1: Odisha state is the only state in India where people celebrate menstruation and womanhood.
2: Rajo celebration is all about menstruating Mother Earth as well as menstruation of all women irrespective of age. 3 days of Rajo is to give complete rest to Earth as well as to all women.
1: The topic of menstruation is huge taboo in India.
3: In period time, women are not allowed to enter the kitchen room, not allowed to touch the jar of pickle. Even they are not allowed to sleep with their husbands.
1: And it cannot be denied that women are affected by periods.
4: Being a woman on the time of period, I am feeling so much pain and feeling irritating.
5: As a working woman, I can really understand the unbearable pain of a woman during the menstrual time.
3: And that is why period leaves are more important nowadays.
1: The Odisha woman Ranjita Priyadarshini launched a campaign of paid period leave for women.
3: I believe that women have the right to period leave.

Menstruation is a taboo topic in the Indian society, but in the eastern Indian state of Odisha, people have been celebrating this every year in the form of a festival named Rajo Parbo with fun and gaiety. The festival relates the menstrual cycle of the goddess. According to mythology, on the 3 days of the festival, Mother Earth undergoes menstruation. On the 4th day, a ceremonial bath takes place with the beginning of the agricultural season. The eastern coastal state celebrates the regeneration of Mother Earth with a festival, Rajo Parbo. This is a 3 days festival specially for women and girls to come together to honor womanhood and acknowledge the gifts of Mother Earth across the state. The festival is natively pronounced as Rajo, a local term that means menstruating woman. The state observes Rajo Parbo festival to combat all the prejudices that surround the menstrual cycle and to celebrate girls' womanhood.

0: During the 3 days, women are given a break from household chores. Sociology professor Dr. Rita Roy has 40 years experience in academics and consulting. She feels the Rajo Parbo celebration of womenhood is one of the main cultural festivals of Odisha. I asked her for more information.
1: Let's be clear that Rajo is not a religious festival but has high cultural significance for the people of this region. Rajo is the shorter version of Rajaswala, which means the woman who is menstruating. In this case, the woman symbolizes the body of the earth mother, who is the universal mother of all beings. She is not only feminine, but like other females, menstruates and reproduces. Let me assert that Rajo is the most important cultural festival of Odisha, which has sustained itself even in the wake of intense modernization, industrialization, because Odisha is largely a population of tribes and a state which is dominated by agricultural communities. Rajo celebration is all about menstruating Mother Earth, as well as menstruation of all women irrespective of age. 3 days of Rajo is to give complete rest to earth as well as to all women. It has regional variations in Orissa, tribal, non-tribal, in different regions within the state. Typically, women will not do any household work. Men will do most of it, especially cutting vegetables and grinding spices. Girls will not work at all. Instead, they will swing in some temporary swing, sing songs, praising the Earth Mother, declaring themselves as powerful regenerators of species, move around with their girlfriends, visit places with women. Depending on the occupation, tribes of different regions celebrate inside the forest, offering blood sacrifice to earth, usually a male animal, for better fertility and regeneration. Also, they call their ancestors for this purpose. Agricultural communities offer milk, turmeric, and flour. These are the symbols of sustenance and health and beauty.
0: Professor, in India, menstruation is still a taboo and women still fight many stigmas, some of which keep them away from kitchens and places of worship. But this celebration doesn't shy away from mention of menstruation openly.
1: Whatever be the ways of celebration, menstruation is the basis to applaud and it is open and clear. Though people use all symbolic languages of expressing menstruation, but it's openly understood that in order to be fertile, all have to menstruate like the Mother Earth. There are a lot

0: is the cake, to the neighbors and relatives. These will be carried by the girls. For the married women, it symbolizes huge prestige for the daughter-in-law to get a basket full of gifts specially brought by either the brother, father, or some male member from the village.
1: As you know, paid period leave campaign launched from Odisha, getting response throughout the country. What are your views about it?
0: The present movement for paid leave for menstruation, according to me, may be a good initiative of feminist movement. But then taking away the earth's womanliness needs to be understood more clearly, and not separating women from the mother.
1: Law student Ranjita Priyadarshini launched an online campaign demanding paid period leave for women employed in both government and private sectors during periods, and also a signature campaign seeking support from women for the cause. Women and girls throughout the country are seeking one day of menstrual leave in every month. Tapaswini, a metal industry worker from Odisha state, said,
2: "Jab hame period hota hai, bahut pet dard hota hai, badan mein dard, bahut takleef ke saath kaam karne ka aur bhi taklif hota hai, isliye hame ek din ki chutti milni chahiye."
1: The factory worker Tapaswini was saying that during menstruation she feels huge pain in her lower abdomen. Being a factory worker, she had to do her regular work, which is very painful for those days. If she will take leave, company will deduct her one day payment from her salary. Otherwise, she has to take medical leave. But in this case, she need to submit doctor's prescription, which is not possible in every month. That is the reason she support the paid period leave campaign.
3: Hello, it's Akanksha Mishra, and I am from Rajasthan. I really support Ranjita for the one day period leave, because actually during the period our body produces hormones that cause uterine contractions, aiding the shedding of the uterine lining. So when our body the uterine contracts, that creates a lot of pain, and usually this pain is stomach pain, but sometimes this pain also manifests in the form of leg pain and backache. So working or doing job with the unbearable pain is really dejected. So don't you think that especially at this time women should take rest, which can help her for better health? So I really appreciate Ranjita for this campaign, and I really support her that every woman should get at least one day period leave without any problems.
4: Hi, I am Pallavi from India. I am supporting Ranjita's campaign paid period leave. Being a woman on the time of period first day, I am feeling so much pain and feeling irritating. So for making a healthy and happy work culture, if government approve it, then it will help all the working women of India.
5: On Wings, this is Kalpana Pradhan's report about the campaign for menstrual leave in India.
1: Ranjita Priyadarshini is only 28 years old. She has earlier worked in the heavy metal industry, and she felt the situation of women workers in the industries.
6: While some women cruise through their monthly cycle, others, particularly those with conditions like endometriosis or PMDD, that is premenstrual dysphoric

0: disorder, they experience a range of effects, which researchers cite as some of the most common for women of reproductive age. Most women try to push through and go to work anyway. This is often because they feel reluctant to disclose period-related symptoms to their superiors for fear of being perceived as or incapable of doing their jobs.
1: Ranjita has asked to Indian Labour and Employment Minister to grant the provision to women employees, which constitute nearly a third of the total workforce in the country. She has also submitted a petition to State Labour and Employment Minister Sushant Singh in this regard. Ranjita was saying,
0: I am studying law and have been a previous employee in the heavy metal industry. Paid period leave have been a topic of debate in our country for a very long time. It is challenging, but definitely not a far-fetched reality. Recently, the Spanish government declared period leave policies for all. Currently, there are 12 companies in India which offer period leaves. Such initiatives not only create positive impact, but also sets an example for other companies to follow. It also settled all taboo associated with period, and women are openly able to say that she is having period and might not be as productive at work as on other days.
1: Till today, most part of the country, menstruation is still considered to be dirty and impure. Discrimination against menstruating women is widespread in India. Girls are taught to keep their period hidden from the outside world, and unfortunately, men and society fail to recognize the excruciating pain. It is very difficult to have an open discussion about it, as people seem to get extremely uncomfortable and prefer to discuss it behind closed doors. Ranjita can tell us more about it.
0: In India, the mentality of people and male-dominating culture create negative environment for a woman to discuss about period and menstrual-related topics. In fact, when one woman shared a period to her male friend, somehow the male person feel very uncomfortable. In some places in India, even in period time, women are not allowed to enter the kitchen room, not allowed to touch the jar of pickle. Even they are not allowed to sleep with their husbands.
1: Ranjita, you have faced a lot of problems in your working fields and has encountered in numerous cases where women workers suffered during their periods while at work due to lack of access to proper toilets, restrooms and many more. Could you please tell me what kind of problem you faced?
0: A lot of challenges during periods, as my job was very demanding. I have terrible menstrual cramps and always used to take leave on my first day of period. Also, there were no proper restroom facilities and neither a clean toilet in the plant. When I started working as an HR welfare officer, I realized I was not alone. I encountered that women construction workers struggle more during their menses. Most of them would stain their clothes as well. Gradually, I interacted with lady workers. Then I got to know the problem of periods for all of them. Neither government bodies nor private bodies have any leave provisions during this period. This first-hand experience led me to start paid period leave campaign. Also, I reach out to the maximum number of people. Working ladies which do not avail leave during period, fearing the deduction of amount from their salary, took with unbearable pain. Therefore, I demand in my petition at least one paid period leave in each month should be granted by our Honorable Union Labour Minister of India. We talk about work ethics and culture in national and international conferences, but nothing has been implemented on ground yet. We such a step will not only lead to a healthy environment but also encourage women to work. I believe to create a positive working environment, which is important that women have the right to period leave. I have already been contacting labor unions across the country, asking them for their support to the campaign. I believe if there is a collective action taken by all the union members via physical signatures, we can approach the labor ministry.
1: So, how is the response?
0: I have received support from many national and international organizations like Global South Coalition on Dignified Menstruation Kathmandu, KGS Leo Club Kenya, Jinja Models Uganda, ICRW Washington, Period Magazine Netherlands, and many more. They have shared and signed my petition. Response has been great, and my petition has been featured by many local and national media and many more.
1: As you said that you have knocked most government departments, how is the response?
0: There have been opposing views from most men as they feel if women are given this leave, they would want something similar for all male workers too. However, I have received a lot of support from women workers across my network and from social media. It makes me feel very blessed to get support from a community of women employees. It is challenging to reach every woman till the last mile. It's still possible. We all know labor unions play an instrumental role in shaping policies. I have already been contacting labor unions across the country, asking them for their support to the campaign.
1: India has the Menstruation Benefits Bill 2017 that was tabled by a parliamentarian, Ninon Ering, in the parliament. And he also proposed the bill in the Arunachal Pradesh State Assembly too. The bill proposed paid leave for working women when Mother Nature comes a knocking every month. The bill also looks to provide better rest facilities for women at their workplace during menstruation. But India's ruling party MLAs, members of Legislative Assembly, said it's a dirty matter to discuss in the Holy Assembly, and the bill has been withdrawn in 2022. Women activists are saying that it is not only disheartening but disempowering when the people's representatives do not want to talk about menstrual health as a matter of state policy. Activists also feel that it is high time for the companies to start this initiative to break the stigma around menstruation and make workspaces healthier for women. The concept of period leave is not new in India. Over the past few years, several private companies have already announced period leave for their female employees. In the neighboring state of Bihar, female government employees have been able to take 2 days of special leave every month for biological reasons for the past 30 years. Kalpana Pradhan, Wings, Kolkata, India.
2: Menstrual leave already exists in Japan, Indonesia, and Zambia. As of December 2022, a bill for leave paid by the government instead of the employer was making its way through Spain's parliament. Spain passed a bill in 2025. It allows women to take up to 5 days off each month when period pain becomes debilitating. However, the wording of the legislation covers only previously diagnosed conditions, such as endometriosis. If you're not diagnosed, your family doctor can't sign off on menstrual leave. Wings thanks all our supporters, including your local community radio stations, especially WERU-FM in Maine, also the International Association of Women in Radio and Television, U.S. chapter, and its president, Sheila Dallas Katzman, plus Suzette Cullen and Genevieve Vaughn, whose recent events can be viewed on the website maternalgifteconomymovement.org. That's all one word, maternalgifteconomymovement.org. 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The Wings Sound logo is from Libana's album A Circle Is Cast. I'm Wings series producer Frieda Worden. 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

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On this show, you'll hear solutions journalism for social justice, fueling action, not despair. I'm Sonali Kolhatkar, host and executive producer. This week, we'll begin with Dr. Paul Song discussing the issue of single-payer healthcare and its role in the California governor's race. Has single payer reached the end of the road in the state, or is that just political hand-wringing? Then we'll find out the latest in Cuba as the Caribbean island struggles to survive a devastating U.S. blockade amid new threats of military action by the Trump administration. Netfa Freeman of the Pan-African Community Action and the Black Alliance for Peace will share grassroots solidarity efforts by ordinary Americans. And finally, in the wake of Nakba Day, we'll hear from historian Ramzi Baroud about his new book chronicling multiple generations' history of his own family. It's called Before the Flood, a Gaza family memoir across three generations of colonial invasion, occupation, and war in Palestine. That's coming up in just a moment.

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0: subscribers at risingupwithsonali.com. California voters are in the thick of a high-stakes primary race for governor, in which single-payer health care, an issue that was once central, has been pushed to the sidelines. Of the top five candidates, only one has unequivocally adopted a model of healthcare that would put the United States on par with the rest of the industrialized world. Billionaire Tom Steyer, running as a Democrat, says single payer is the only way to bring down spiraling healthcare costs. But in 2020, Steyer ran for president on a platform touting a public option and attacking presidential candidate Senator Bernie Sanders' single-payer healthcare plan. Now, Steyer has reversed that position, earning the coveted endorsement of the California Nurses Association, one of the state's most aggressive proponents of single-payer. We turn to Dr. Paul Song, a member of Physicians for National Health Program and the former co-chair of the Campaign for Healthy California. Welcome to the program, Dr. Paul Song.
1: Always great to be back.
0: So let's first talk about the fact that it seems as though single payer has not really been a huge issue in the governor's race, as maybe it has been in previous years. For those people who work on it, it's the issue. But in the debates, it's just come up a little bit. The main issues are affordability, which of course, healthcare is a part of that, but it doesn't come up as much. And homelessness has been raised quite a bit. And then, of course, the war in Iran. Why do you think this has not been such a big issue? It seems as though everybody in the establishment has kind of given up and said, well, it's never going to be practical. What do you think?
1: I think there are two reasons for that. One is that actually, ironically, uninsured as a percent of our California population is at the lowest it's been in a long, long time. It's only 2 million people right now that lack health insurance. So I think for that reason, a lot of people feel that it's less of an issue than it was before. And secondly, for those of us like myself who've been involved in the single payer movement for most of our lives, it's easy to have become discouraged based on the false promises of Gavin Newsom when he ran and said he was going to run as a single payer candidate. And the numerous attempts where activists have tried to advance legislation only to see it just killed in Sacramento and not even be brought up for a vote. So putting all those things together, I think a lot of people have sort of soured, not on the idea of it, but just on the feasibility of having people that are really dedicated in Sacramento to make it happen.
0: Right. So Newsom has basically increased the coverage for a majority of people who were uninsured to claim, look, this isn't as big of a problem, although he may not have said that out loud. And that has often been an issue that single payer advocates have struggled with, this difference between a single payer where everybody is covered, where it's free at the point of service versus universal healthcare, which means everybody is covered. And those two are different things. Everybody is covered simply means everybody has health insurance of some kind. And it may be wildly expensive. It may not even cover as much as many services or as many healthcare issues as you'd like, but you're covered. So it's, you know, the box has been ticked. Is that an issue?
1: Yeah, and that's how I think voters can really distinguish between who is in favor of a corporatized healthcare system. Those that tout universal healthcare are usually saying that we would still like the private insurance industry to play a major role in that and basically give everyone private insurance or have some form of subsidized healthcare like Medi-Cal or something along those lines. Where people who really see the benefits of a really universal single payer system are flat out not ashamed or afraid to say that they want a single payer healthcare system, which really takes into account why and how a single payer system is much more humane and better for patients. But here in California, just to point out, you know, you have one in three people that is on Medi-Cal, roughly one in three people that is getting Kaiser, and the the CMA and the Hospital Association and the private insurance industry has a lot of power, not just in Sacramento, but within the California Democratic Party. They donate a lot of money to the California Democratic Party. So it's no reason for people to change the status quo. And people can campaign on that to appeal to the left flank, but ultimately the lack of sincerity and the willingness to really move forward real healthcare has been the problem. Now, one thing I just want to mention about California, while we're at our all-time low in terms of 2 million uninsured, we have a ticking time bomb because of the reliance on the Medi-Cal component and the cuts that have come by the Trump administration. So two things that are really going to happen in 2026 that are already happening. A statement put out by the Newsom administration said that California healthcare premiums will rise substantially in California, particularly among covered California enrollees, that they could go up to over 97% in premiums per month. In addition to that, the number of Californians who have difficulty actually paying their premiums is at an all-time high. It's estimated that roughly 44 to 45% of Californians can't even pay their premiums. And this is only going to get higher with the higher premiums. And then because of the Medi-Cal cuts, you're going to see more and more people lose their healthcare coverage there. So all of the, quote, universal healthcare ambitions to keep the private insurance industry at the forefront are really starting to fall apart. And I think this is the time that we have to address it. As you mentioned, affordability, the average premium for a family of four in the state of California is $28,300, whereas wages have remained stagnant over the last 20 years. So California has been kicking this down, the can down the road, but they really need to find some bold new changes to make our healthcare system better in the state of California.
0: Right. It seems as though Gavin Newsom has essentially ensured that this does not become an issue until he leaves office. And he has, of course, higher presidential aspirations. And so this is what you just said ought to have been central to debates, right? But mainstream media will set the parameters of the conversations and the candidates don't have to really think about it. And I want to get to the candidates who are running for governor, particularly the Democrats. One other excuse why this is not really, single payer is being seen as a non-starter is because the claims are being made that in order to make the math work, California is going to need permission from the federal government to use Medicare dollars, Medi-Cal dollars, toward single payer in order to have that as a component, a few billion dollars from there, plus taxes, et cetera. And it's just not going to work. And then there's the price tag. There's been numerous studies that have shown anywhere between $400 to $700 billion per year. And they're saying, oh, that's even bigger than the budget of the state. So it's not going to happen. How do you respond to those factors?
1: Well, let's start with the price tag. So, everyone likes to say how expensive it is and how California doesn't have the money to do that. Actually, we are independent of a single payer plan. There was a study that came out in 2020 that California in 2020 was spending $405 to $410 billion a year total spending on healthcare, of which $125 billion was private insurance, roughly $90 billion was Medicare, and another $90 billion was Medi-Cal.
0: And so just to be clear, because people don't often get this, that number, the total number, includes money coming out of people's pockets that they're paying to their health insurance companies. And so When we talk about raising taxes, people have to remember that you deduct the cost of what you would pay into your premium from any higher taxes you might have.
1: Absolutely. And then let's also think about all of the public sector employees in the state of California. It's us, the taxpayers, that are paying for their health care, right, through our taxes. So if you look at the total number of dollars that are spent on healthcare, and not to mention the amount of money that comes out of our pocket for copays or deductibles, or because we have an employee-sponsored plan, the number of dollars that we don't get in our salary because the company has to deduct that to pay for healthcare, we are paying essentially for a universal healthcare system or a single-payer system. We just are not getting one. And part of that is there was a study done at UCLA that said 71 cents of every healthcare dollar in the spent in California is already paid for by us, the taxpayers. And if we just were able to take all of that money that we are really essentially paying and make the system more efficient by negotiating better fees with hospitals and providers and pharmacies, not to mention remove sort of the inefficiency. And instead of spending tens of millions of dollars to have signs at every major stadium by Blue Shield or Cedars-Sinai or something, if that money actually went to actually treat patients and keep costs down, The money's already there. Every single payer analysis, even done by very conservative think tanks, has shown that a Medicare for all system would actually save money, not cause the deficit to go up in terms of, expenditures as it is right now. And so we have the money there. We just have to make a more efficient system, which is a single payer system. But we need somebody to champion in that. And that's where being a governor and being somebody who can really fight for that would make that happen. When Gavin Newsom ran as, quote, the single payer candidate and got the endorsement, immediately hid behind the fact that, quote, we needed a federal waiver. But he could
0: Right.
1: have
0: He
1: used.
0: got an endorsement of powerful unions, including the California Nurses Association, which is the biggest union proponent of single payer in California.
1: Absolutely. So, but then he immediately hid behind it as soon as he got elected. And then shortly thereafter, I thought it was very telling. You remember during COVID how he was busted having dinner at French Laundry? Well, the person he was having dinner with was Dustin Corcoran from the CMA, the California Medical Association. So, who is one of the largest opponents of our single payer system? So, the fact that he was dining with them versus really people that really cared about trying to transform our healthcare system was pretty telling in terms of how sincere he really was. And I think it's really true that he used that to get the endorsement, get the left flank of the Democratic Party, who actually voted for Bernie Sanders in the elected in the California primary. He knew that how much he needed that flank, but then once he actually got to Sacramento as to the governor, that all dissipated.
0: So today we have, there's three top Democrats. There's a lot of people running. There's three top Democrats, two top Republicans. We can talk about California's so-called jungle primary and the potential for two Republicans to end up on the ballot in November. But let's focus on health care. There are three Democrats who are running, who one of them is Katie Porter, Javier Becerra, former Attorney General, and Tom Steyer. And California Nurses Association has backed Tom Steyer. And California Medical Association, which you just referenced earlier, this powerful doctors' lobby, has endorsed Javier Becerra. Katie Porter and Javier Becerra have said, well, Katie Porter says she backs single payer, but she's a little bit unsure of how to pay for it. She's kind of backed off from that. And she seems to be, I think, again, trying to get that left flank in terms of voters. Tom Steyer has said that he is straight up for single payer. Javier Becerra said he'd like it, but there's no way to pay for it. So there's three candidates. None of them seem to be like that spectacular and trustworthy on actually getting single payer done. What do you make of him?
1: Well, I think let's start with Secretary Becerra. When he was HHS Secretary, you saw a real
0: In the
1: move
0: federal government.
1: in the federal government to even privatize more and more of Medicare, right? And so I think his track record has been shown to say that he's never really been for a single-payer Medicare for all. And I know there have been times where he said he was in favor of it. But you never saw him actively trying to propose anything to make that possible. Even proposing everything from a public option. What I saw under his watch was the even greater privatization of our healthcare system. And the fact that he is endorsed by the CMA really will tell you where his loyalty and allegiances will lie. So I really don't see him doing anything other than maintaining the status quo in the healthcare system. I think Katie Porter, she's very thoughtful, she's analytical, she's a finance wonk, she understands the consumer angles. Certainly, she had worked with Elizabeth Warren before, sort of as like a protege. But I think that, her cautiousness on this and sort of lack of real putting any plans forward speaks to how I don't think this is going to be a top priority for her. And again, with Tom Steyer, I think when he ran in the presidential primary, he was not in favor of it. Criticized Bernie for doing that, but he has since come around. And my sense is I think he is sincere. Again, the governor has very limited power to do this all by himself, particularly in a legislature that is beholden by the private insurance industry and the hospital association. But we need somebody who can really use it as a bully pulpit to really call out all the problems of our healthcare system in California, and really try to push the legislature to do something meaningful towards moving this forward. And I do think that Tom will try to at least put an effort to make that happen versus just lip service to get the endorsement and then just let it fall apart. I think there is something different about him, and especially the fact that the CMA is not endorsing him, but really trying to elevate his opponent, speaks to where I think the best chance for a single payer advocate lies.
0: It is a difficult time for single payer because, again, there's this sense of, who's going to use it as an issue to get elected. And they really have to believe in wanting to get it done because Californians are absolutely struggling. And what's coming down the pike, as you were saying, with the rising insurance rates, is going to throw a lot of people off of insurance. Well, finally, I want to ask you to put a national perspective on it. Paul, there's been various states that have tried to do it on their own. Vermont did it for a few years. And, opponents of single payer say, well, look at Vermont. This is one of, this is a small state, unlike California, this behemoth. And even Vermont couldn't do it. They tried, they failed it. If you read the headlines, it looks as though single payer was tried in one state and it just didn't work out. Meanwhile, of course, there are countries that managed to do this. Canada, the UK, most of the industrialized world, better than the United States, but that rarely comes into the equation. So how do you respond to the fact that, well, it's been tried in other states, it's never going to happen?
1: Well, the issue of Vermont is one, it's just too small, right? You have to have a shared overall risk pool and you need to generate enough revenue. So Vermont has roughly, what, 500,000 people. Most of its residents live in Vermont, but work in, say, New York or Massachusetts, the neighboring states. They get their health care from their employers in those states. So it was just a very, very difficult situation to try to do because of all of the external circumstances, the fact that it's a small state, and all the points I pointed out. Not to mention that the revenue that the state has is relatively small. California, on any given day, is either the third or fourth or fifth largest economy in the world, and it's a much, much different situation. It has a massive population, bigger than Canada, that it could actually do that. And if you look at countries like Taiwan, they instituted single payer in less than a year. And it showed that it could save a lot of money. People were healthier, access the system more. It was really it shows what's possible. And so it really takes a real strong political appetite, being willing to withstand the lies and assaults that will be put forth by the insurance industry and the hospital association and the medical association. But it is possible, and again, doing it in California, which is a massive, massive country onto its own, is something different than a small, tiny, 500,000 population state.
0: Right. I mean, California has, I've heard, the fifth biggest economy. Now people are saying it's the fourth biggest economy in the world. It's definitely akin to a nation. Well, Dr. Song, I want to thank you so much for joining us and lending your expertise and helping to clarify some of these issues that just don't really get clarified in our commercial news media. Thanks so much.
1: Thank you so much for having me and making this something people should pay attention to.
0: My guest has been Dr. Paul Song, a member of Physicians for a National Health Program and former co-chair of the Campaign for Healthy California. And I'm Sonali Kolhatkar, host and executive producer of Rising Up with Sonali, an independently produced, subscriber-supported program nationally syndicated to radio stations, free speech TV, and podcast platforms.

0: 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After decades of sanctions on Cuba, the Trump administration has brought the Caribbean island to the brink, isolating it from most of the world. Cuba has been dealing with massive shortages of food, fuel, and medicine that have left Cubans struggling with day-to-day survival. Meanwhile, Politico reports that a U.S. government source claims the Trump administration is on the verge of launching a military strike on Cuba. Cuban President Miguel Díaz-Canel responded to such rumors, warning that it would, quote, cause a bloodbath with incalculable consequences, and that Cuba had a right to defend itself from American aggression. My guest is Netfa Freeman, an organizer with the Pan-African Community Action and on the coordinating committee of the Black Alliance for Peace. Netfa is also co-host and producer of the WPFW radio show and podcast Voices with Vision. He's been intimately involved in the movement for solidarity with Cuba since the 90s. Welcome to the program.
1: Thank you, Sonali.
0: Tell me first how serious the situation is in Cuba. We covered it a little bit earlier this year. You know, obviously the island has had to deal with many, many decades of, they've called it an embargo, sanctions, whatever, just policies that have isolated it. But the Trump administration ramped it up, and we've seen very dire reports of there being no power, you're completely dwindling oil supplies. What is the latest situation?
1: Well, yeah, the situation is very serious. And as you said, it's been serious for a long time. But given, depending on which administration is in power, it's always been a blockade against Cuba. We refer to it as a blockade because ever since it's been implemented, it has been a multifaceted and protracted act of war against the country. Now, as you said, the Trump administration has ramped it up. A lot of things on the ground in Cuba are very dire. With their major means of tightening the screws has been the denial of oil to the country, which, of course, with any place, it affects everything, you know, from the ability to transfer food and things across the island, to generating power, things in, like, for example, equipment in hospitals. There are just so many facets of life that any country that had to deal with the denial of oil and all forms of oil would have to struggle with, on top of the blockade that has already been having to deal with for decades. So this means also there's a heightened starvation or malnutrition in the country. There are people dying because they can't get the proper treatment in hospitals. And so there's a lot of things that are happening. And then not to mention the country has to do, and they've been doing that in order to ration the energy, periodic blackouts. And that's not something that's really good necessarily for certain essential services, essential institutions and whatnot.
0: And so there have been some attempts from Americans, I believe, you know, like yourself and others who have traveled to Cuba in recent months, who have attempted to deliver some, you know, at least token amounts of aid. What have the connections been between folks like yourself and Cubans? Because there is a long tradition of U.S.-Cuba solidarity at the grassroots level as a counter to the U.S. Blockade.
1: Mm-hmm. So one of the things, and I guess I could start with right now, but really, as you said, there's been a long history of the solidarity. One means is a travel challenge, because the United States makes it somewhat prohibitive for people, U.S. citizens, to travel to Cuba. Not necessarily banning the travel itself, but doing things like banning the ability to spend money, having to get a license through the OFAC, the Office of Foreign Assets and Control. And if you don't get that license, you're in violation. And if you do get the license, you have to conform to certain things. They do, they will allow under the licenses certain things like, you know, being a journalist or being a student or something like that. They've tightened, the Trump administration have tightened those restrictions. But we've gone on travel challenges to defy some of the travel's challenges to defy those restrictions, to say we're going to go here and as a protest, and we're going to come back, and we're going to, deal with the consequences and try to raise awareness for around what's happening, because most people in the U.S. don't really know the all of the myriad of aggressive measures that the United States government levels against Cuba. So it's really important for more people to know. That's one of the things. Also, collecting material aid and bringing it to the country, all kinds of things, medicines and clothes and different, well, not necessarily food because you can't do that, but even equipment that's needed for parts to for machineries and things like that that they don't really get a chance to have because of the blockade. And that also sometimes the travel challenges are coupled with the collecting of material, and it's not sometimes, often. Usually, when we travel, we also collect and amass a lot of things to bring with us, which is actually that's permitted, or to be able to bring material aid as long as you're not trading it or selling, things like that. And then also doing well. I think I should just say this for anyone who's interested in doing this, that we have to be careful how we collect funds and things like that, because if you mentioned, a lot of times everything's done online these days, and so the way the sanctions and the blockade works, that if you mention Cuba in like a GoFundMe or whatever, you can have those things confiscated or frozen just because of that. So it makes it very difficult. So I think that those are some of the challenges. And then also one of the recent things that may have gotten a lot of attention this past March was a flotilla to Cuba, part of the
0: Right.
1: Nuestra America convoy, and that arrived in Havana in March to this year. And the mission was, delivered tons of humanitarian aid, including solar panels and food and cancer medications and various things that the island really needs and is suffering from the lack of suffering. So these are the kind of things. And of course, I think is we should, I think, not just I, but we do protests, demonstrations. One of the things the United States has done against Cuba is put it on the list. It's so-called list of terror state sponsors of terrorists, SSOT, state sponsors of terrorism list, claiming that
0: Right.
1: Cuba some way sponsors terrorism, which also is a means of also tightening the blockade and the sanctions, because being on that list prohibits other groups from doing things, either
0: And I
1: business.
0: believe it was either Obama or Biden who took Cuba off that list, and
1: Biden?
0: then Trump
1: Right.
0: just returned it on
1: Exactly.
0: the
1: But
0: list.
1: even when Biden did it, it was like the last day of his
0: Right. It was the last
1: presidency
0: day
1: or
0: of
1: something like that,
0: his
1: and
0: office,
1: he
0: yeah.
1: had to know what was going to happen after after Trump came back in, because Trump put I don't even think Trump was did Trump I think maybe Trump did put them on it. But anyway, yes, to your point that Biden took them off and then Trump put it back on, and that there are all of those types of things. So putting out demonstrating against that and pressing for policymakers to demand that Cuba be removed from the list, because it's no basis in reality, that Cuba poses no threat whatsoever to the United States, not to any country really in the world. In fact, it's the opposite. They send doctors around the world, teachers, they stand up in four countries in the United Nations against aggressions that imperialism, executes against other countries. So they can take stands, principled stands. And so I think spreading the news and doing media appearances and whatnot are the forms of solidarity that have been taking place and should continue.
0: Now, we have been hearing of potential military strikes on Cuba since the beginning of this year, but in the last few days or so, that seems to have ramped up more. The Trump administration is using claims that Cuba has purchased something like 300 drones as pretext for ramping up the military tension, and they're, claiming that Cuba could strike Guantanamo, and there is. There are all these reports that the Trump administration is losing patience and that, they expected that Cuba would have fallen by now just through the embargo, through the blockade, and because it hasn't, there's a potential for a military strike any day. Now, it's so hard to tell, of course, what this administration will actually do. If you judge by what it says it's going to do versus what it is going to do, for example, with the war on Iran, every day Trump issues threats, pulls it back, then out of the blue there'll be bombs. And how do you take seriously, or how do you receive these very troubling reports that the US is going to basically launch a military assault on this very small, completely weakened island, 90 miles off of the coast of Florida?
1: Well, I'm like the Cuban people. I take it very seriously. I think we have to understand the political context in which, or the difference between the disposition and relationship to Iran to Cuba. One, Cuba is not the military power that Iran is, and it's only 90 miles off the coast. Another thing is that the United States, the Trump administration, has been emboldened by their ability to go into Venezuela with that operation and kidnap the president of the country. This is kind of the thing that they're doing. In fact, part of this, they've even recently issued or threatened to indict Raul Castro, who's the leader of the revolution, the brother Fidel Castro. He's 91 years old now, and they're talking about indicting him. So these are kind of threats to make that could make Cuba and should make all of us weary about, what's happening there. And in fact, because of their inability to realize their interest, their regime change interest, these really illegal in terms of international law, what they're doing in all of these countries, because of their inability to realize their goals in Iran, kind of makes them in the way like Trump, that administration himself, and the particular players in it, access, all of them, they're kind of bullies. And I think that they're not kind of bullies, they are bullies. And I think that something like Cuba, because Cuba's in this weakened state, makes it very dangerous that they might go there in order to find some win that they haven't been able to find in Iran. So I think it's a very serious issue. They've been doing all kind of things to try to threaten and coerce Cuba, and they can't really understand. The Cuban Revolution, unlike the Venezuela one, and I don't want to disparage the Venezuela Revolution because the people there in Venezuela are still standing up, still want their president back. But Cuba's also, their revolution is over 60 some years old, and the people understand who their enemy is, and the enemy being the United States, and they know that they have they've internalized their right to sovereignty and the right to self-determination, which is what the United States is trying to infringe upon. They want regime change. Not because Cuba's any kind of threat or anything. In fact, the Trump, I know you know about the Trump administration being bold enough. I'm not the administration, Trump himself being bold enough to say in the media, "Oh, we're going to take Cuba. I can do what I want with it. I can free it. I can do whatever." These kind of, very open remarks. Now, this policy toward Cuba is a bipartisan policy. It's been one that's been at the root, this policy of regime change, at the root of US policy for decades, over presidents. The only difference in between Trump is that he's very just kind of very bullying and will say the quiet part out loud. And then just also has these very megalomaniac, person. So he has this thing. But the short answer to your question is that we should be very concerned that an invasion may be imminent. He wants some type of a success in these countries, and so it makes him dangerous.
0: And then Cuba, I mean, what recourse does Cuba have, its government have? It is quite weakened. Miguel Canel Diaz said that there would be a bloodbath. I don't know if he was implying that would happen in the US or in Cuba. It was, slightly vague statement, but also, there are bases that the US does have on Cuba, Guantanamo, for example, that Cuba could potentially strike. It just seems like such a foolish thing to do. But again, you can't put that past. That's usually not a deal breaker for this administration. Does Cuba have any recourse? Venezuela had been its biggest ally, but with the kidnapping of Maduro and the installation of a more friendly government in Venezuela, that's very likely to not happen, that Venezuela might come to Cuba's defense.
1: I don't know about Venezuela coming to Cuba's defense now. I think there's a few things that we want to address, and one also being the the media spin that puts out there from, outlets not like Rising Up with Sonali, but the other corporate meeting type media things, when they put this statement out from President Miguel Díaz-Canel, it's out of context. If we even look at what he and even the foreign minister, deputy foreign minister, Fernandez, Carlos Fernandez de Cosío, did when he was, they both were on Meet the Press, NBC's Meet the Press, and you can actually understand what they meant. It's not a, they weren't putting it out saying as a, braggadocio, we're gonna defend ourselves, you're gonna, it's gonna be bloody, that kind of thing. What they're actually saying is that one, they, the people are intent on defending their sovereignty. They're not going to capitulate, and that they know that the United States will make and has done made things very bloody, and they don't, they can only, they don't accept surrender. So me, and they're not going to surrender. That's basically what they're saying. And it's like they don't want, and they've said it very plainly, we don't want war. We don't want to have anything with any country where we want to defend peace, but we will also defend our sovereignty and our national integrity and self-determination. And any country would do the anything less would be to say we want to be enslaved, because that's what the United States does with other countries, and they're the successors of colonialism and neocolon and the propagators of neocolonialism now. And so he's not saying that we're gonna make it so bad that a lot of people, U.S. people coming are gonna die. They're saying both sides. I mean, they're one, whoever, they can't predict what the United States will do, because they can just bomb a bunch of, things. But whatever happens, it will be bloody. And it's not because that's what they want and that's what they intend to do. It's because they know that the United States is a brutal, is one of the biggest purveyors of violence in the world.
0: Well, Netfa, I want to thank you so much for joining us today. Are there any websites that you can recommend where people can get unbiased news specific to Cuba, or any organizations that you can recommend that people can check out that are doing good solidarity work?
1: Yeah, there are lots of, let me try to so one, I'm with also, like you said, the Black Alliance for Peace, and we have a zone, a U.S. Out of Nuestra Americas is no imperialism out of Nuestra Americas, and so blackallianceforpeace.com, we put out statements and information, and not just about Cuba, but Haiti and other, anti-imperialist things. There is a website, there's something that one on news in Cuba is WrestleMen English, WrestleMen Latino Americano, Resumen hyphen English.org. It's a news outlet, keeps up with news in Cuba in particular, but also the hemisphere.
0: Well, I appreciate that so much. And again, thank you for sharing your insights with us.
1: Thank you.
0: My guest has been Netfa Freeman, an organizer with the Pan-African Community Action and on the Coordinating Committee of the Black Alliance for Peace. 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

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May 15th, 2026 marked Nakba Day, the 78th anniversary of the mass displacement of Palestinians and the formation of the State of Israel. It's a day marked by Palestinians and their allies all over the world and is particularly important in the wake of Israel's genocidal war on Gaza since 2023. Not only were lives and homes lost 78 years ago, but histories as well, and not just in 1948, but along the way. Palestinian author, historian, and academic Ramzi Baroud has woven together the history of multiple generations of his own family in one attempt to stitch back together what was lost. His new book is called Before the Flood, a Gaza family memoir across three generations of colonial invasion, occupation, and war in Palestine. Publishers Weekly calls it, quote, an indelible depiction of the generational trauma that defines the Palestinian struggle. Ramzi Baroud has written several other books, including Searching Jenin, The Second Palestinian Intifada, My Father Was a Freedom Fighter, The Last Earth, and These Chains Will Be Broken. He also co-edited the book Our Vision for Liberation with Ilan Pape. Ramzi recently headlined an event organized by KPFK Pacifica Radio in Los Angeles called Smooth.

0: Right. So let's talk about the flood, and then we'll talk about the before part. The flood is what happened on October 7th, what we call in Arabic Tufan al-Aqsa, al-Aqsa flood. But that moment in history, although very critical and important for any relevant analysis on the genocide, but we also need to talk about the before part. And where does that before start? Is it the Israeli siege on Gaza? Is it the successive Israeli wars on Gaza? Or is it something else? And the book is kind of confronts that question, confronts that something else. And it takes us back to about three, four generations of a family that largely perished during the genocide. I trace the history of that family to the very, very beginning. It happened that that family is my family as well. But in a sense, it's also every Palestinian family.
1: Your sister is the one who you dedicate the book to. She was a beloved doctor. Tell me about her and why she's such a central character in this story. She's not just your sister. She was someone who was loved by a lot of people.
0: My sister was one of the hundreds of doctors that Israel assassinated. And I use the term assassinated here on purpose. It wasn't just killed or murdered. Their killing was on purpose. It was intentional. For the same reason that Israel destroyed many hospitals, clinics, schools, shelters, because doctors like civil defense, like professors and teachers and so on, they are the pillars of the Gaza community. Gaza is one of the most educated places anywhere in the Middle East, both among men and women. And my sister comes from a generation of kind of the generation where Palestinian women were kind of crossing a threshold of empowerment and becoming doctors. When she became a doctor in southern Gaza, you had this, you know, speaking of flood, you had this flood of women just basically shifting to her clinic because they wanted someone who understands them, someone who is able to deal with their pains and their issues in a way that, that men cannot understand, perhaps. But with time, it became almost like a movement. She mobilized. She created a union. She absolutely, she brought so many women around her. And eventually, others became doctors, nurses, and medical workers. So her assassination, as she was leaving Nasser Hospital in Khan Yunis, devastated that entire community. Of course, needless to say, us, you know, she was our only sister. And she was the only one who remained in Gaza. Her murder in such a way just was a massive blow to all of us. I tell my brothers, we are still, not only we are still in a sense of shock and disbelief, even though she was killed in October 2024, I don't think we even managed to process this emotionally, let alone heal from that trauma.
1: So that murder happened after the flood. Before the flood is the generations of your family that you trace. This is a history that you write with the purpose of what exactly? Because it's so difficult, at least for those of us on the outside, to be careful about falling into the trap of victimizing Palestinians. So why tell the story of your family with these three generations before what happened in October 23?
0: Think about the way that the Palestinian story is often told. We know about the Zionist narrative. We know about the mainstream, traditional, corporate media narrative, which is very much, much closer to the Zionist narrative than it is to the Palestinian. But then look at the Palestinian narrative itself. We were caught in this position of constant defensiveness. We try to constantly prove that we are not what the Zionists and the media are saying that we are. So we create distance. We are not all Hamas. We didn't elect Hamas. We try to humanize ourselves, which is a term that as of late began bothering me a great deal, as if anyone needs to demonstrate their humanity to maybe explain that why people should not be murdered en masse, for example. So I decided, you know what? What if we tell the story quite different? Not only from that of the Zionists in the mainstream, but also the defensive nature of the story being told by the Palestinians themselves. No, yes, we had great, great

0: culture, great theater, great, you know, we had political parties. We had all of these things before the Nakba. We did. And we had urban centers and elites and intelligentsia. But the vast majority of Palestinians are peasants, fallahin. And they became the refugees, most of them. And they became the fighters. And when I say the fighters, I'm not talking about Kalashnikovs, guns and bullets. I'm talking about the fighters who are the ones who are practicing Samud, the ones who are withstanding in the face of Israel's settler colonialism.
1: And Samud means?
0: Samud means steadfastness. But in my book, I take it to a whole new level. Because there are certain things that are translatable in terms of linguistics, but not translatable in terms of culture. So Samud is not just a sentimental value that means there's this collective steadfastness of the Palestinian people. Samud is functional. It's our only weapon against the extermination of our people. And it's something that we call upon in times where we feel that Israel is about to write the last chapter of our history. That's when Samud becomes so real and so functional. So aside from the sentimentality of it, I think without Samud, the Palestinian people would have ceased to exist a long time ago.
1: As Israel began just wiping out whole families and all of the things that make family homes, did it also wipe out family histories? And is that one reason why you wrote this book?
0: Well, that's right, because I've lost over 110 members of my family that I keep track of. At one point, after the death of my sister, I stopped keeping track. I don't know why I was keeping track anyway, but the point is many of them were never recovered. Many of the bodies evaporated, and this is not an exaggeration. The type of weapons that Israel has used led to the evaporation of many bodies. So we know for a fact that they cannot be recovered, even when Israel will leave the occupied part of Gaza. When Israel leaves, we know that the bodies will not be recovered under any, you know, from any point of view, because they've been in the open for many, many months, and that's that. But it would be unfair for these bodies not to be connected to stories, to legacies, to memories, to families, to bloodlines, and so on. It's my way of saying that even though those people have died, their legacies and their names will continue no matter what.
1: The book has a foreword by Ilan Pape. He's an Israeli. Why did you choose or ask Ilan Pape to write the foreword to your book?
0: Absolutely. Well, Ilan Pape, aside from the fact that he's a great intellectual that we all love and respect, is also a dear friend of mine. He was also my supervisor for my PhD at the University of Exeter. And I also think Ilan kind of internalized the message of the book so very well. And I was keeping in touch with him during the process of writing. In his foreword, he speaks about long-term history, that you cannot understand Palestinian history in segments. This is not about a specific date or a specific time. It is about all of it. It's about the entirety and the continuum of Palestinian history. And by the way, in the book, I even go further than all the traditional dates that are affiliated with Palestine, the Balfour declarations and the first Zionist Congress and all of that, because Zionism did not put us on the map. We put Zionism on the map. Our history has existed not only hundreds, but thousands of years. And I try to explore that at some length in the book, just to show that indeed the context of the people, the historical context of the people, is a whole different process than the historical context of the colonizers. And I think Ilan Pape kind of appreciates that framework and has contributed to it a great deal himself.
1: Here in the United States, where there is a changing of the tide, and unfortunately it has taken a genocide to do that, how do you foresee the history of your family being received, and how has it been received, and how do you hope the tides of change go? For a long time, it felt as though nothing would move the establishment. And of course, the establishment remains quite stubborn, but the grassroots have dramatically changed.
0: Absolutely. I mean, for the first time in history, or at least since they started doing opinion polls on Palestine, Israel, as of February 27 of this year, majority of Americans sympathize with Palestine more than Israel. When I first came to the U.S. 3 decades ago, the numbers have always kind of remained within 10, 12, 13%, never exceeded that. There is a generational change. It's massive, and I think once you hit that kind of critical mass, it becomes irreversible. And I think everything, I see these news reports about Israel spending $10 million trying to kind of whitewash its genocide in Gaza. I think this is silly. They are wasting their money. I think it's too late. I think the people know exactly what is taking place in Palestine. Our job now is to help them reorient themselves a bit different. I don't want people to sympathize with Palestinians simply because Palestinians are victims. I want you to understand that Palestinians are not just victims. They are being victimized because they are people of agency. You need to talk about the agency. And you need to remember that Palestinians have always contributed to the flow of history. They've never been at the receiving end of that history. It's not Israel's firepower that is that is moving the history of Palestine, but the stubbornness, smooth resilience of the Palestinians themselves.
1: Does it bother you or encourage you that Palestine has become a sort of litmus test for progressives, when it comes to choosing people running for office? Because there's become the saying now that if you can't stand against a genocide, then what can you stand for and against?
0: Absolutely. I think in some way it's good. I hope that as a moralist or someone who's trying to be, I want people to make genuine choices for the right reasons, as opposed to because it can be convenient or serve their interests in any way. But I'm also a realist in the Gramscian way. Gramsci used to believe that traditional intellectuals, these are the people who stand somewhere supposedly in their own mind, in the middle between the people and the establishment. He says that the moment the traditional intellectuals start shifting their position towards the revolution, towards the ideas of the people, towards grassroots, is that's the moment when you start realizing that the system is collapsing, because they are opportunistic by nature. So whenever you see big celebrities and big names and authors and intellectuals beginning to shift, and politicians, of course, shifting their positions toward Palestine, you know that the traditional intellectuals trying to make a decision to save their own interests. And in a way, I feel like there's something good about all of this.
1: Finally, Ramzi, how did you research your own family's background? There's a lot of footnotes. In the face of loss, in the face of so many histories being erased, what was the way in which you were able to dig through and actually, put dates and details?
0: Well, first of all, I've always been studious since I was a kid. I started my journalism career when I was 14 years old, and I used to lie we're talking about traditional media, so you write on paper and you send it by the mail. I used to lie about my actual age so that Palestinian newspapers would publish me. So I've always been paying attention. I've always been sensitive to the details. I've always been very close to my father in particular. He was a leftist, and he had this circle of socialists always engaging in very heated conversations. If not about Palestine, then it's about Nicaragua, it's about Cuba, it's about something of that nature. But also throughout the genocide, my family in Gaza and myself, we've used the book as an opportunity to, as almost as a form of therapy. Not only we are going to survive this genocide, we're going to write the story in our own way. So the sad thing is that many of the characters in the book who started as storytellers in the first chapter, they never made it to the third or the fourth chapter, and many never made it to the end of the book. For me, that was heartbreaking in particular, because they never at least got to see what their story looks like in print.
1: Well, Ramzi, thank you so much for this opportunity to speak with you in person, and best of luck with the book.
0: Thank you very much, Sonali, and keep up the good work.
2: I've been speaking with Ramzi Baroud, a well-known Palestinian author and historian, about his new book, Before the Flood, a Gaza family memoir across 3 generations of colonial invasion, occupation, and war in Palestine. 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

0: 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I'm Ian Masters, and today we'll examine a number of stories and issues in the news. We'll begin on this Memorial Day with an analysis of what is happening at the Pentagon with a racist incompetent in charge who is destroying our military's valuable asset as America's greatest meritocracy, and a number two, who is a military contractor from DynCorp, Steven Feinberg, who is busily entrenching the military-industrial complex. Joining us is Robert Young Pelton, an author, filmmaker, journalist, and explorer, who is the publisher of Dangerous Magazine and has had a first-hand perspective on the war on terror from direct contact with the world's most infamous jihadi, rebel, and insurgent groups. His books include The World's Most Dangerous Places, Come Back Alive, Three Worlds Gone Mad, License to Kill, Hired Guns and the War on Terror, and his autobiography, The Adventurist. Then we'll look into how Trump is already declaring a glorious victory is within reach, while Iran is saying, no, that is not happening. Joining us to assess whether Trump will distract us with a little war on Cuba, since he won't be able to spin his way out of his defeat in Iran, is Nada Hashemi, the director of the Alawid Center for Muslim-Christian Understanding and a professor of Middle Eastern and Islamic politics at the Edmund A. Walsh School of Foreign Service at Georgetown University. He's the author of The People Reloaded, The Green Movement and the Struggle for Iran's Future, and Sectarianization, Mapping the New Politics of the Middle East. Then finally, we'll explore how asymmetrical warfare goes back to the American Revolution, when the colonial revolutionaries defeated the greatest power on earth at the time, the British Empire, and investigate the changing nature of warfare with defense prevailing over offense as smaller powers like Iran and Ukraine are able to defeat greater powers like the US and Russia. Joining us is Tom Makaitis, a professor of history at DePaul University, where he teaches courses in British, modern European, and military history. His research and writing cover international security, terrorism, unconventional conflict, and military history, and he's taught counterterrorism courses at venues around the world as part of the U.S. Department of Defense's Counterterrorism Fellowship Program, and is the author of many books, including New Terrorism, Myths and Reality, and Violent Extremist, Understanding the Domestic and International Terrorist Threat. And he has an article at The Hill we will discuss, A New Era of Asymmetrical War Exposes the Limits of Conventional Warfare. And joining us on this Memorial Day is Robert Young Pelton, an author, filmmaker, journalist, and explorer. And his books include The World's Most Dangerous Places, Come Back Alive, and his autobiography, The Adventurist. Welcome to Background Briefing, Robert Young Pelton.
1: Hey, Ian, how you doing?
0: I'm doing okay, but on this Memorial Day, of course, it looks as if we're about to lose yet another war, not having really won a war since World War II. But Donald Trump, of course, will spin this into a glorious victory. Already the Iranians are contradicting him, saying, no, we're not even near a deal. So there's some speculation that, being a reality TV guide, Trump will take the Iranian defeat off the headlines by having a nice little war on Cuba. What's your expectation?
1: Well, Ian, first of all, you know, it is Memorial Day, and I have lost friends who were killed in action in Iraq and Afghanistan. And I've never been in the military, but I've been in combat

0: with many, many units. And I understand from going to their funerals and meeting their families and their children just how heavy the weight is when you send someone into war. And I also know the sacrifice when these people are deployed and they spend, months away from their home and their families, and this is what they live to do. But it's a big deal, right? When an American president declares war or gets involved in a military action, this is what these guys do, this is what the women do, this is what the pilots, whatever. But there is a price to pay. And when I hear our president, our commander in chief, and when I hear Pete Hegseth, who's in charge of the Pentagon, I honestly don't feel that they carry that weight. And I know a lot of Americans would agree with me that losing someone in war is a life-changing event, and it makes you think very deeply about the commitment that these people make to this country.
1: Well, neither Trump or Hegseth are serious people. I mean, that's the tragedy. The American people voted for this guy twice. He's clearly mentally unstable. He's clearly ignorant. He's clearly dishonest. He lies all the time. So in diplomacy, how in God's name can you make a negotiation with somebody that you can't trust? His word is worthless. I mean, I could go on, and I do often, to the point where I'm sure our listeners are tired of hearing about how terrible Trump is. But it is a reality that we have a president and a commander in chief who, even going back to his first term, the people that worked with him were the serious ones, General Mattis, General Kelly, and even his first Secretary of State, the former CEO of ExxonMobil, described Trump as an effing moron. So I'm not making this up. I mean, the adults around him were able to restrain him in his first presidency, but in his second presidency, there's no restraint on him, and he's created a kind of cabinet of kakistocracy of people who are completely incompetent but blindly loyal, and Hegseth is in that category. So is there anybody dealing with the reality that's able to get this president to focus on what is real? Because obviously they weren't around when Netanyahu talked him into getting into this stupid war.
0: Well, I view Donald Trump as a condo salesman. So he needs a product. He looks at the target and he looks at how he can be enriched by selling that thing. And whether that thing is a war or whether it's a political program or some kind of weird social anti-diversity thing, he's always selling something for somebody else. And I'm pretty sure that when Donald Trump sat down with Benjamin Netanyahu at Mar-a-Lago, he was presented with a bunch of documents and a bunch of information that showed that if you just do this, which is bomb the hell out of Iran, these people will rise up and you'll have regime change. Now, that should sound familiar because it was also linked to they might have a bomb in 2 weeks line that you and I have been very tired of in the previous Iraq war. So I truly believe that there was some incentive to Donald Trump, I don't know what it was, to plunge this country into conflict. That conflict is not that conflict, meaning that the war that Donald Trump thought he declared turned out to be a war between Iran and the Gulf states and Israel between Lebanon, Gaza, and the West Bank. So what he's done, he's unleashed this Pandora's box, which is not our war. We have carriers over there, we have planes flying around, but we can't win this war because it's not against us, it's against these other people. So he got pulled into a trap. Secondly, Hegseth, I honest to God, man, I mean, I know people like Hegseth. I'm just like, can you pick a worse person in a time of crisis to handle, millions of moving parts and people's lives and equipment and money? No, it's bizarre, right? So, my judgment is personal, but there are so many more competent people in our military that could handle this.
1: But Hegseth is getting rid of all the competent people. He's getting rid of all the women, all the minorities. He's clearly incredibly racist. And, he's so insecure. You can tell by the way he's firing everybody and keeping the press out of the building. It's just ridiculous. And I guess, though, there's a guy behind the scenes who's really running the show, as far as I understand, and that's the number two guy at the Pentagon, Feinberg.
0: Yeah.
1: He's the former head of DynCorp, right? A big military contractor. Tell us about his role and what his agenda is.
0: So it's been pretty typical for Trump to hire clowns to attract all the attention and to, you know, do stupid things and get written up in the press. But behind Hegseth is a guy named Steve Feinberg, and Steve Feinberg is extremely quiet, very private. But you probably remember him as the guy that wanted to buy Chrysler. Remember, he's a sort of a buyout distressed goods kind of guy, Cerberus, and he bought DynCorp and he got into the business of private military contracting. He even wanted to buy Blackwater, but you know, he didn't do that. So the point was that he's in the background reshaping the Pentagon as a giant money machine. You know, he's the one behind the $1.5 trillion budget. He's the guy behind the financial reconstruction to speed up acquisition of products and services. You know, there's normally a contract officer, you know, that has to look at all the details, and it takes months, sometimes years, to get military contracts. So he's trying to turn it into sort of a fast food drive-through thing. And on top of that, people forget this, but back in 2017, remember Trump brought him in to review all the intel agencies, which everybody thought was really weird, right? Why would this guy be brought in? He has no background in any of this stuff. And then on 2018, he became part of the Presidential Advisory Board, which was something that Eisenhower created after World War II to sort of regulate the military-industrial complex. He's the opposite of that. He is the military-industrial complex personified. So he's a very interesting fellow to keep your eye on.
1: So how much is he? He doesn't bring any adult supervision over Hegseth, though, right? Hegseth is able to run wild.
0: Well, so there's three things going on. I mean, first of all, when they changed it to the Department of War, it became a very flamboyant Chuck Norris film, right, without Chuck Norris. That was to sort of make it look like Donald Trump was pro-military. Pete Hegseth's entire career has been against the military. And this may sound weird to people, but his entire income for many, many years was to work for the Koch brothers, running I won't call it a fake veterans organization, but trying to privatize military care for vets. And you know, we have what they call a long tail. When we fight a war, there are thousands of people who are crippled, who have all kinds of medical problems, whether it be PTSD or missing limbs. And we have this huge thing called the Veterans Administration, which takes care of those medical needs. He wants to privatize all that under the idea that you could have choice. So he's been working diligently against military care of veterans. And on top of that, you know, he's got a personal record that any military commander would just toss him out in a heartbeat. You know, that's related to alcoholism, his treatment of women. Even his mother wrote him an email calling him a terrible human being, you know, back in 2018. So it's really ugly. I mean, what we have here is a worst case scenario where we've got a guy running a war who doesn't know how to run a war, another guy trying to increase the industrial military complex, and a commander in chief who's on his death's doorstep, who can't figure out how to get out of wars.
1: So it is, you've laid it out, I'm afraid, and it's tragic. And I think the focus, as you started out, Robert, is appropriate on this Memorial Day to recognize the sacrifice that Americans, men and women, have made throughout the many wars and to this day, and what happens when a family loses a loved one, how devastating that is, and how grave it is to send men and women into harm's way, and how it's the ultimately serious thing a president can do. And of course, the sad thing is that we don't have a serious president.
0: Right. It's probably one of the most serious things an American citizen can do, too, right? You know, there are plenty of benefits and perks to get people into the military. But once you're in the military, you've got to do your job. And, you know, I've watched people call in airstrikes, do all kinds of amazing things. And I just watch these guys going, wow, these skill sets. And then when they come out, they become plumbers or whatever. But I think the military is a great thing. I'm not anti-military. But I've also seen bad executive orders coming from civilians, and I've seen terrible wars in which the generals themselves, I was an advisor to the four-star in Afghanistan, and I can't tell you how many slap your head conversations we had about the gap between what's happening on the ground versus what politicians are talking about. And then guys like Hegseth in the middle trying to pervert the perception of what the military is doing.
1: Well, is there any way to get past these Hegseth and Feinberg? Is there any way to bring this back? I mean, the damage that he's my sense is the greatest tragedy of all, and you may differ on this, is that my understanding is that the Pentagon, the military in this country, is the last and greatest meritocracy, and perhaps only meritocracy we have, given how the billionaires are taking over the country. And a lot of them, some of them inherited the money as opposed to earned it. So what's your sense then of that damage to the meritocracy? Am I correct in being concerned about that? Because Hegseth is just a ridiculous little racist twerp.
0: Well, let's go back to a very strange event in January 6, right? January 6 was this very strange bubble in which we were told that somebody stole the election, right? And we were seeing all these things by an acting president who was going to be, shuffled out and a new president brought in which we were told over and over again that the system had been perverted. And there's all kinds of bizarre theories, right? Venezuela and Chinese this and voting machines. But Donald Trump sent a mob of thugs to stop the democratic process. And the one thing that would have been the barrier between that was the National Guard, our military. And that was not to be seen. And this is what people have to remember is that you're right. The military are the last sort of responsible adults that look at the law and look at who they work for and what has to be done. And that's being removed. And you've also seen ICE, this new sort of, I call them the ICE-stapo, these weird armed, low threshold quality people being pulled into a militia almost that seems to function and without any kind of oversight or any kind of controls and executing civilians and getting away with it. And again, the National Guard is a group of responsible adults controlled by laws. So he's trying to undermine that. And having a clown in charge of the Pentagon and the constant abuse of military people. You remember he had almost 800 generals show up so he could lecture them like a TV host for no good reason. This is the abuse of the military, but this is part of Trump's plan to degrade America. We've been degraded on every level, and now we've been degraded on the military level, where we can't even figure out how to get our troops out of there without surrendering and just leaving.
1: Well, Robert Young-Pelton, I thank you for joining us. I appreciate it.
0: Well, sorry to be bearer of bad news, but yes, please think of those who gave it all and their families and their children and reach out and say thank you.
1: And again, on this Memorial Day, I've been joined by Robert Young-Pelton, an author, filmmaker, journalist, and explorer. He's the publisher of Dangerous Magazine, and his books include The World's Most Dangerous Places, Come Back Alive, Three Worlds Gone Mad, License to Kill, Hired Guns in the War on Terror, and his autobiography, The Adventurist. We're going to take a brief station break and back looking into how Trump is already declaring a glorious victory is within reach, while Iran is saying, no, that is not happening.

0: Welcome back. I'm Ian Masters, and this is Background Briefing, available 24/7 at backgroundbriefing.org. And joining us now on this Memorial Day is Nada Hashemi, the director of the Alawite Center for Muslim-Christian Understanding, and a professor of Middle East and Islamic Politics at the Edmund A. Wolfe School of Foreign Service at Georgetown University. He's a non-resident fellow at Democracy for the Arab World Now, and is the author of The People Reloaded, The Green Movement, and The Struggle for Iran's Future, and Sectarianization, Mapping the New Politics of the Middle East. Welcome to Background Briefing, Nada Hashemi.
1: Thanks, Ian.
0: Well, thanks for joining us on this Memorial Day. And of course, the United States has not won a war since World War II, but that doesn't seem to matter in terms of the Pentagon getting the cream of the crop in terms of the budget. They get more money than anybody. And now Hegseth is asking for $1.5 trillion. So our priorities are to throw money at the Pentagon and not necessarily require them to win wars. But it looks as if joining the list of wars we've lost is now Iran. And Trump is trying to dress this up as some great victory. The Iranians are saying, no, the deal is not done. Trump's already claiming victory. From what we're learning about it, the first thing we learn, of course, is that Netanyahu's tearing his hair out. He's furious. So that means, from the Israeli point of view, this is a sellout. What do you know? What are you hearing from Iran? Because as far as I know, the nuclear issues, that can's going to be kicked down the road. The supreme leader is adamant that they're not going to allow the fissile material to be shipped abroad. And they're not about to give up control of the Straits of Hormuz. So what kind of a deal is Trump going to try and sell in the next few days?
1: That's a great question. I think Trump is going to try, as you indicated in your comments, Ian, he's going to try and sell this as a victory when clearly it's a major defeat. And it would fit into that pattern of other defeats that the United States has suffered in the post-World War II period. What seems to be happening is that there's the two key issues here are the control over the Strait of Hormuz and Iran's nuclear program. What I'm hearing right now is that there's going to be some agreement that for the next roughly 60 days, the United States will lift its blockade on the Persian Gulf that prevents Iranian ships or ships going to Iran from trafficking. Iran will lift its control over the Strait of Hormuz for this 60-day period. In exchange, Iran will get access to billions of dollars that have been frozen in the bank accounts of neighboring Gulf states. And then they're going to negotiate the terms of a longer-term arrangement, which will include some sort of non-aggression pact, a permanent cessation of hostilities, and critically, the future of Iran's nuclear program. You're right to assume and to say that Iran effectively controls the Strait of Hormuz. One of the things to watch for is how they actually frame this deal over the Strait of Hormuz. I just heard the Iranian foreign ministry spokesman say today, echoing what Marco Rubio is saying, is that we won't be charging a toll. But the way that it's going to be spun is that Iran is going to say, we're not charging a toll because under international law, that's banned. But we will be charging a transit fee along with Oman for the maintenance of the Gulf to deal with environmental issues and the cost of maintaining the Gulf, which effectively will be the same thing. So one of the ironies of this disastrous war that Netanyahu and Trump have launched is that Iran emerges in a much stronger strategic position because now they control this significant body of water, and any country that effectively wants to pass through it is going to have to negotiate the terms of the passage and the cost of passage with Iran. And Trump knows he can't dislodge Iran from the control over the Strait of Hormuz. And so in many ways, this is actually much more effective for the Islamic Republic than a nuclear weapon because it's something they can actually use to control the global economy and to influence the status of the American economy as well. So this is one of the consequences of this failed Iran strategy, where Iran now has much stronger clout geopolitically, And this will affect, I think, the entire politics of the region. The details of the nuclear agreement we can talk about. I think Iran is going to want to give up, or at least roll back parts of its nuclear program, because in order for the Islamic Republic to survive economically and access the financial market, it needs significant sanction relief. And so I think it's going to make some trades, not that different from what effectively happened during the Obama era negotiations, where Iran effectively agreed to significant rollback and downgrade its nuclear program in exchange for sanction relief. And that's another irony, that the exact same agreement that was in place and that everyone was adhering to, including Iran, was torn up by Donald Trump, leading to this war. And now we're back basically where we started, but with a critical difference. Iran now has control of the Strait of Hormuz.
0: Right. And Trump made a whole bunch of accusations about, he keeps calling him Barack Hussein Obama. He keeps talking about how Obama, in this terrible deal that he made, gave all this money to the Iranians. Trump is going to give them infinitely more money, right? So, I mean, how's he going to spend that one?
1: That's great. It's, you know, he just yesterday, one of his Truth Social posts, he went on another rant about, you know, Barack Obama's nuclear agreement with Iran and how it was, the worst agreement in history. He's doing the exact same thing. And I think we've got to a point now, Ian, where, I mean, we were at that point a long time ago. The facts don't matter. For I think the 30 to 35% of the MAGA movement, they don't care about what the objective reality is. In this case, whether the current agreement being negotiated is similar to the Obama agreement, they just have this cultish-like following of Donald Trump, where the facts don't matter. They just buy into what he has to say. But objectively speaking, I'm willing to predict that when the final agreement is announced, it's going to look very similar to what Donald Trump tore up in 2015. So this is just par for the course when it comes to Donald Trump's commitment to the truth and to his, you know, lack of moral consistency when it comes to these issues.
0: Right, but MAGA world would not be in this bubble of delusion, this fact-free bubble that they live in, because of Fox News, the Murdochs, father and son. They're the ones that I hold responsible, because they're, and the others, they have the minor ones like OAN and Newsmax in terms of, you know, even more extreme propaganda. But the problem is that the reason you have that facts don't matter is you have major, major news outlets in this country literally reinforcing Trump's lies. And it's going to get worse, as the Ellisons have now bought up CBS News. Its days are over. And when they get hold of CNN, God help us.
1: No, I totally agree. I mean, this is one of the, take it out of the United States for a moment, out of Donald Trump. This is one of the key features and characteristics of authoritarian politics. You live in an alternative universe. You have media that echoes the views of the, in this case, the American Supreme Leader. The facts don't matter. You spin a narrative and you hope that, you know, the minority of population, in this case, 30, 35%, just, you know, buys into the narrative. And you hope the other side is disorganized, can't challenge the dominant control of the authoritarian leader. And you try and sort of win another election. So I completely agree with your characterization. This is not just Fox News, but all, you know, right-wing media that perpetuates these lies. And in many ways, it's also a sad commentary on the absence of, you know, a critical alternative to sort of puncture holes into this authoritarian narrative that Donald Trump is spinning, not just on foreign policy, but on a whole host of domestic policy issues that, you know, we've been exposed to since he came to office.
0: So given that he's a reality TV guy and that's all he knows, and of course, you know, his whole persona as a great businessman was completely manufactured by a TV reality show, The Apprentice, when the real record of his business is catastrophic with, you know, multiple bankruptcies and total incompetence. And he's the only guy that ever owned a casino that went bankrupt. You know, the house always wins, but not with Donald Trump. So this is who we're dealing with here. And he's very good at changing the subject and promising a cliffhanger at the end of every episode. And you know, my fear is that he's going to invade Cuba in order to take the humiliation of this Iran deal off the headlines, because already you've got the Republican hawks like Senator Cruz and Senator Lindsey Graham screaming about how bad this deal is. You've got Netanyahu tearing his hair out screaming about how bad this deal is. So when it happens, and I don't think Trump's going to be able to spin his way out of it. So don't you think he's likely to distract us with another little
1: war? I totally agree. It's like one, piece of theater after another. I mean, there was, you know, Greenland was sort of dominating the headlines. The Europeans sort of stood up, so he had to back down on that one. There was the whole scandal internally with respect to what was happening in Minneapolis. When two people were killed, he had to sort of, roll back and change policy on Minneapolis. Then there was the whole Venezuela, episode, which won him a lot of credit. And his appetite was increased. He thought he could pull a Venezuela with respect to Iran. Now that this has been a colossal failure, it's clear he's trying to get out, save face, present as if this is a great win, when everyone knows it's a great defeat for everyone concerned, especially the American taxpayer. And now you're absolutely right. Cuba is next in line, and he's going to try and put the squeeze on Cuba. And, it's an open question what happens next. But this is exactly the politics of a showman. He likes the political theater. He likes the attention. He's surrounded by sycophants who sort of, egg him on. And of course, the tragedy is we're dealing with a man who's in control of the most powerful country in the world. So when these types of things happen in the United States, not only do Americans sort of feel the pain, but the entire world, feels the ripple effects. And of course, the big winners here are China and Russia.
0: So when will the American people wake up? I mean, I think the polls indicate that most of the country has. I mean, he's dropping like a stone in the polls. But yet his control over the Republican Party has increased. That's the paradox, is that as he takes the Republicans down, he gets more powerful in terms of controlling them and intimidating them. And after he defeated Massey in Kentucky, his sort of mafia boss hold over the party is even stronger. They're all terrified of him, even though they hate him. Apparently the senators, Republican senators, led by the majority leader, John Thune, they hate Trump.
1: Yeah.
0: But they're trapped with him, and I don't get that. Why can't they break from him? I mean, January the 6th thing was the turning point. They should have put a stake through the heart of this evil, horrible man who did such a terrible thing in attacking American democracy and desecrating and defecating over the Senate, over the Capitol, and beating up the police and wanting to hang his own vice president. My God, you'd think that in any country where an outgoing president who loses an election threatens to hang his own vice president, that guy ought to be put in jail. But here, yeah, he's come back. He's president again. I mean, it's mad. There's a madness afoot.
1: Look, Ian, you're touching on something that's really fundamental to the state of politics here in the United States. You're absolutely right. Try to explain to someone who's not living in the United States, how did the American people vote for Donald Trump the second time after experiencing him one term? Then you had Joe Biden, and then you got elected again. And I think the answer is there's no critical alternative to Trump that can appeal, I think, to the masses of American people. I mean, just to cite one example, last week, the Democratic Party released their autopsy on what went wrong in 2024. Everyone said it was a very weak analysis. There was very little retrospection. I mean, let's not forget that the leadership of the Democratic Party in 2024 tried to pull the wool over the entire country by hiding the fact that Joe Biden was suffering from mental decline. And they were hoping that none of us would notice and that he could just get through the campaign and they could perpetuate 4 years of Democratic Party rule. I think the reason why Trump stays in power is because of the absence of a realistic alternative that can speak to the needs of the working class people in this country. The leadership of the Democratic Party is also suffering in the polls. And when you look back at what they tried to do in 2024 with Biden and Kamala Harris, without really providing an alternative. That explains why this cycle continues, because at least the Trump camp can say we've got 30% of devout sort of cult-like following to Donald Trump. We've got Fox News. We've got a lot of money that we can throw at these elections. The other side doesn't have, I think, a narrative and a serious sort of campaign that can reach the broad public. And so I think, you know, this is how authoritarian politics perpetuate itself. You don't need majority support to win. All you need is a solid core group of supporters on your side. And critically, you need the opposition to be disorganized, you know, dysfunctional, not providing an alternative. And I think that largely explains why we're in this moment. And the worst part of this, Ian, is when we get to the next national election in 2028, Trump or someone from his camp could very likely win again in the absence of a critical alternative. So I'm very worried as we get closer to the 2028 election that we are going to be on this train wreck for a lot longer than all of us, you know, calculated.
0: Right. And Trump could win in November of this year in terms of the midterms, because the Supreme Court has brought back Jim Crow. Democrats could lose 10 to 15 seats before one vote is cast. And again, they're unpopular. They don't get it. They don't realize how unpopular they are, how unpopular they are. As Trump drops in the polls, they're taking comfort in the fact that he's going down like a stone, but they're already at the bottom. So how are they going to make their way back up? It's a train wreck. It really is.
1: Yeah, there's a lot to be worried about. You know, there's a lot to be worried about here. So I'm just because Trump is dropping in the polls and he's lost another war in the Middle East, and he's going to try and pass through this $1.5 trillion defense budget when we're told we can't have universal health care in this country because it's too expensive. We can't have affordable tuition in this country because it's too expensive. Who's going to pay for it? But when it comes to these disastrous forever wars, we can spend $2 billion a day on a losing war in the Middle East and then ask for $1.5 trillion when it's all over. And nobody sort of blinks and sort of says, you know, what the hell is going on? So I think these are fundamental deep problems at the core of our democracy, that unless we get these things right, there's no hope for this country. I'm sorry to sound so bleak. No. These are the realities we're dealing with.
0: Well, happy Memorial Day.
1: Thanks, Ian.
0: I thank you for joining us, Nana.
1: Take care.
0: And again, I've been speaking with Nana Hashemi, who's the director of the Alawid Center for Muslim-Christian Understanding and the author of Sectarianization, Mapping the New Politics of the Middle East. We're going to take a brief station break and back exploring how asymmetrical warfare goes back to the American Revolution and investigate the changing nature of warfare with defense prevailing over offense as smaller powers like Iran and Ukraine are able to defeat greater powers like the US and Russia.

0: Welcome back. I'm Ian Masters, and this is Background Briefing, available 24/7 at backgroundbriefing.org. And on this Memorial Day, we're joined by Tom McIdis, who's a professor of history at DePaul University, where he teaches courses in British, modern European, and military history. His research and writing covers international security, terrorism, unconventional conflict, and military history. And he's a regular contributor to The Hill, and he's taught counterterrorism courses at venues around the world as part of the U.S. Department of Defense's Counterterrorism Fellowship Program. And is the author of many books, including New Terrorism, Myths and Reality, and Violent Extremists, Understanding the Domestic and International Terrorist Threat. And he has an article at The Hill, A New Era of Asymmetrical Warfare Exposes the Limits of Conventional Warfare. Welcome to Background Briefing, Tom McIdis.
1: Thank you.
0: So, Tom, we're, according to President Trump, we're about to end the war in Iran, and essentially it'll be over soon, and we're really close to a deal. And the Iranians, of course, are saying no such thing, that we're not close to a deal. But what we're learning so far from whatever's on the table, it doesn't look good, and Trump may not be able to spin this as a victory, because it doesn't sound like they're going to be able to. They've refused to remove their fissile material out of the country. They're not going to. They're going to continue to control the Straits of Hormuz, etc. So, we'll see what happens in the deal. But in the context of your article at The Hill, The New Era of Asymmetrical Warfare Exposes the Limits of Conventional Warfare. This certainly looks like a prime example. This current war that the world's most powerful military essentially was unable to defeat, or in fact, arguably could have been defeated by a very much smaller and less advanced military, but nevertheless one that was able to essentially turn a tactical victory by the United States into a strategic defeat.
1: Yeah, the only qualification I would say to that is the U.S., of course, could, if it chose to deploy all of its military might, destroy Iran. But the real issue is that war is always waged with a cost-benefit analysis. And this administration entered into this war without adequately weighing those and operating under a very naive assumption that they would be able to do what they did in Venezuela, go in, you know, limited military campaign and simply intimidate Iran into change. And they grossly underestimated Iran's ability to resist, grossly overestimated the willingness of the Iranians to rise up. And technology has aided them. You can take out major military bases, but when missile launchers are mobile and you really get down to the level of what's called a man pad, a man portable air defense system, which is what shot our planes down, you can't take out all of that material. And we're into the Afghanistan Vietnam calculus. Is what at stake here? What is it worth in blood and treasure? And instead of having that conversation before going in, we're having it now. And the president is still denying that it's an issue. The bizarre thing now is he's basically being accused of looking for an economic treaty, essentially saying, well, as long as the straits are opened and, you know, commerce is restored and, you know, we can lift sanctions, lift the blockade and so on. And the nuclear thing has kind of faded into the background with sort of a vague reference to, well, we'll have to discuss this in the coming weeks, which I think the rest of the world would clearly see as you said, a strategic defeat.
0: Well, you have to go back there, right, to the American Revolution itself.
1: Yeah.
0: That was asymmetrical warfare, right? The American Revolutionary Colonial Army were a bunch of guerrillas like the Viet Cong, right? And they beat the biggest, most powerful army in the world at the time, the British.
1: Actually, we never really won until we developed a professional army, but we did rely very heavily on militia-run partisan warfare. And without the French coming, we wouldn't. But the real point, what you said, is essentially correct, and that is Britain had a global empire, and we were not that valuable a piece of real estate. And at the end of the day, what settled it for the British was the realization: what do we actually get out of these colonies? We get a market for our goods, and we get resources. That doesn't go away. We're the only store in town. They're still going to buy from us, and they're still going to sell to us. We send our surplus population there. That hasn't changed. The only thing that changes is we get rid of the expense of maintaining them. So as soon as the French come in, what do? They move troops out of New York and send them to the Caribbean, which was a far more valuable piece of real estate. They also were engaged in India, and so on. So yeah, we never faced the might of the empire, and they just simply made that cost benefit analysis that it really there really was they couldn't achieve this at any reasonable cost for any commensurate benefit of equal value.
0: But if you go through the wars that the United States has fought since World War II, arguably we haven't had a victory since World War II. Certainly Vietnam was an asymmetrical warfare defeat. Then

0: limited victories, if you want to call them that. I mean, the incursions into Panama and Grenada, but those were so minor as to really not exactly count. We supported foreign governments, the case of El Salvador, which ultimately ended in a reasonable kind of peace settlement. But you're right. And what's interesting is, if it can be, why is China pulling ahead or threatening to pull ahead of us? Well, how many wars have they had since the end of the Vietnam War? They had a border conflict with Vietnam, which ended pretty quickly, and they've had nothing since. They haven't dissipated their resources in these kinds of conflicts. So what have they done instead? They've gone around the world waging a very successful campaign for resources and markets, which they're beating us at.
1: Right, but doesn't the lesson of asymmetrical warfare being the future of warfare apply to China in terms of Taiwan? It'll be a lot easier to defend Taiwan with drones and asymmetrical warfare than it will on the Chinese side, building up their conventional warfare, which is what they're doing.
0: Well, the issue is, the question becomes, China could take Taiwan tomorrow, but again, at what cost? They would suffer a bloody nose and so on. And the other thing is that there's real concern as to whether the nuclear club is going to get bigger because nations don't rely on us anymore. Nuclear non-proliferation is really at risk because look at Iran. The example of Iran is abundantly clear. This is the only deterrent we have against aggression. And the Ukrainians are sorely regretting that they ever gave up the nukes they had at the end of the Cold War, which would have been a powerful deterrent to Putin doing what he's doing. So, and I, you know, I, the truth is, other than the symbolic value, I mean, China just keeps doing what it's doing. It's succeeding extremely well, and so on. And I really don't think, unless we do something needlessly provocative, which Trump is threatening to meet with the leader of Taiwan, would be a very foolish move. The general thing is, if look, we just kind of leave it alone, maintain it, make it clear we would defend them, but don't do anything to anger China. This could be okay. Now, the real concern, if we go guns blazing into Cuba, that to me would be a real incentive for Xi to say, hey, wait a minute, if you can do this because it's in your backyard and you have a strategic claim to it and all this, I have just as much, maybe even a stronger case for invading Taiwan. So I think the unpredictability of the Trump admin, well, of Trump himself and the administration is a strategic liability at the moment.
1: Well, you mentioned Grenada,
0: Yeah, well, that
1: which
0: was, yeah.
1: I know it was a joke
0: It was a joke.
1: compared to the wars that we're talking about. But Grenada was a public relations war to get the humiliation of the
0: Lebanon, yeah.
1: Lebanon, all the Marines that were blown up in that barracks.
0: Yeah.
1: And that was why they did that, to distract it and to take it off the news. And there's a fear, and there's certainly some speculation, that Trump's going to make this humiliating deal with the Iranians and try to spin it as a victory, and it's not going to work. And he'll take that story off the headlines by invading Cuba. So that's not out of the question. That's being rumored now in Washington.
0: I think that's absolutely true, and it isn't. It's not simply a matter of spin. It's a matter of the president's ego. This is an individual who cannot lose even the smallest disagreement. And I think the fact that if he is embarrassed one place, you're right, he quickly looks not merely to distract, but to feel good about his ability to exercise power. And I think that I'm very fearful that Cuba is in the crosshairs. The charging of Raul Castro with murder because of the downing of the two brothers to the rescue planes all the way back in the 90s and so on, which again looks, not to defend doing that. That was a horrific act. But, in the meantime, we're blowing boats up without any effort to apprehend and try the people on them or even prove that they're drug smugglers. So to be self-righteous about this event 30 years ago really comes across as pretty disingenuous. And again, we're doing in Iran. We're inflicting terrible suffering on ordinary people who have nothing to do.

0: with the behavior of their regimes.
1: So, in a simple sense, though, what we're talking about here today on Memorial Day, Tom Bacardus, is that the nature of warfare has shifted to the point where the defenders, the cheap technology available to defenders, is more effective than the offensive and high-tech weaponry of the attackers. That's what's happening in Ukraine, right? The Ukrainians have come up with all kinds of very, very inventive and clever defensive weapons like drones and robots, etc. And that applies across the board, doesn't it? The attacker nowadays is more vulnerable than the defender.
0: Well, the cost effectiveness alone is huge, is grossly unequal. I mean, when you fire a $4 million Patriot missile to knock down a $20,000 Shahed drone, I mean, the math, is really looks absurd. In fact, the Pentagon is finally going to something Robert Gates argued for all the way back, several, a couple of decades ago, that, we need to go to cheaper weapons with 75% of effectiveness than astronomically expensive ones that'll get us up to 95% effectiveness. We can achieve a great deal, and they're starting to do that because they're burning through a lot of very expensive ordnance with not terribly not the effect they thought they had. And exactly right, the world's leader in asymmetric warfare now is Ukraine. They're exporting technology. They're signing very lucrative contracts with the Gulf states for help in how to combat the drones. We're even using them as advisors, although we are very reluctant to admit that. And Ukraine is this bizarre fusion of a World War I trench stalemate with 21st century high-tech weapons. I mean, there have been cases of a robot of a Russian unit surrendering to a robot. I mean, they put everything from mortars, 50 caliber machine guns, and various other things on them. They use them to evacuate wounded, to engage in supplies. They put up anti-drone netting and so on. And so far, all the Russians have pretty much been able to do with this stalemate is inflict civilian casualties on Ukraine. And now that Orban's out of power in Hungary, the European Union is able to ramp up its support. Now, unfortunately, much of the equipment that they bought and what's been earmarked to go in the US has been blocked. It's frozen. It's not being shipped. But again, what's going to happen as a result of that? The world's saying, okay, we can't rely on you. We're going to manufacture these things ourselves. And they're not hard to build. That's what's also incredible. I mean, many of these Ukrainian factories are basically somebody's garage. And that again shows you the advantage of the ability to decentralize. Lebanon, to a same thing, Israel can pound Lebanon all it wants and kill leaders. The fact is, what is occupying the south of Lebanon going to get unless they annex it? They're being more and more and more isolated in the world. Support in the United States is dwindling for Israel, which is a sea change in public opinion. And in addition to that, support for Hezbollah appears to be rising because it's abundantly clear the Israelis are looking to annex more territory. And, how have they responded? They've decentralized. They too have suicide drones they can send in. They can just continue this low-level war as they have for almost a half century.
1: But it seems, just in the last few minutes, Tom, that there is a crisis in the Pentagon and in the procurement because we go for big ticket, expensive, gold-plated items. In other words, rather than have a Timex, we insist on a Rolex. And this is creating a situation where all the money goes into things like the F-35 fighter. And no money or little money goes into producing, artillery shells, which we're basically running out of because of the Ukraine war, and all kinds of weapons, tomahawks and stuff, they're running out of those. And apparently, because of the focus on big ticket items and things, new contracts, all of these prosaic things like the munitions. The manufacturers don't have the capacity to replace the stocks because they're being burned through so fast in the Iran war. and then they had to take them out of South Korea, etc. I know it's highly classified, the extent to which the cupboard is bare, but it looks as if the U.S., if there was a real problem on their hands, like with China or some kind of military response was necessary, they may not have the munitions.
0: Yeah, I mean, that's a very real concern. I think that we've been putting our eggs in the wrong basket for a very long time. I mean, one of the things, I mean, we've got something like 11 carrier battle groups. And if the Chinese have, as we speculate, a ship-killing missile, you know, it's not clear that their survival would be that great. Our nearest adversary has two. You know, I mean, and, you know, we've proven that at any given point, you know, we've been able to, you know, to carry out these operations with two, maybe three aircraft carriers. 60% or so of the Navy's budget is tied up in flat tops. And the question of, you know, and when you have bases overseas and long-range fueling capability, you know, how much of this do you need? And the other thing is we're showcasing to our enemies the limitations of our power. You know, I mean, these bunker busting bombs that we dropped that were supposed to have obliterated the Iranian nuclear program stores clearly haven't done that. And even there, those are so dreadfully expensive that, you know, the Pentagon is saying, well, if you really want to get rid of this stuff, you're going to have to go in with a land incursion, which something like a quarter of even the MAGA base doesn't want, never mind the rest of the country. And Trump doesn't want to do either. You know, he doesn't like to do unpopular things. He likes to carry out these dramatic operations, have a victory parade, and go on to the next exciting thing to do. So, you know, we've painted ourselves into a corner. And I think, you know, unfortunately, the gutting of the Pentagon and the picking of people for their political loyalty means you don't have someone saying, you know, they present the president with options, but they don't really give him advice. As near as we can tell, you're right. Everything is classified and they're clamping down aggressively on leaks. But the purpose of the chairman of the Joint Chiefs and the Secretary of Defense and so on is not merely to say, sir, here are your options, but to say, sir, this is a really bad idea. Or have you considered that these are the consequences? This is what could go wrong. And this is, you know, this you would have a really difficult situation on your hands. Nobody is comfortable telling that. And he cuts people off who might do that. I mean, for example, it's no surprise to anybody that Tulsi Gabbard is gone. It was her, the writing was on the wall when she testified before Congress and questioned whether Iran really was about to get a nuclear weapon, which all the experts say it wasn't. And, you know, now she's got the fig leaf of cover to say she's retiring to take care of her, leaving to take care of her husband, which is probably true. And I'm really sorry for that for her. But it, you know, she is the best indications we have is she wasn't in the room when these discussions about going in were there. And then she disingenuously said, well, it's not my job as director of national intelligence to do a threat assessment. And Congress said, what? That's exactly what your job is.
1: Right. Well, it is embarrassing, the kind of kakistocracy that we have in terms of Trump's cabinet. But that's what he wants. He wants loyalty over competence, and we're paying the price. And I thank you for joining us on this Memorial Day, Tom Mikaitis.
0: Happy to do it. Hope your weather's as nice there as ours is here, and you enjoy the rest of the weekend.
1: Well, thank you, Tom. And again, I've been speaking with Tom Mikaitis, who's a professor of history at DePaul University, where he teaches courses in British, modern European, and military history. And he has an article at The Hill, A New Era of Asymmetrical War Exposes the Limits of Conventional Warfare. And this has been Background Briefing. I'm Ian Masters, and I'd like to thank producers Graham Fitzgibbon and Asher Price. And if you've missed any of today's program and would like to explore our vast archives, you can visit us at backgroundbriefing.org, where we'll include extended interviews searchable by topic and have made it easy for you to sign up for the daily email updates that provide links to resources, articles, and books discussed on the program. 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
1: Hey, welcome to our program. On the line with us, our buddy Craig Unger, the journalist, the author of multiple brilliant books, Den of Spies, Reagan, Carter, and the Secret History, The Treason That Stole the White House. CraigUnger.com is the website. Craig Unger on Blue Sky as well. Craig, welcome back to the program. So you note that kind of all roads lead to this inescapable conclusion that Donald Trump is a Russian asset. Let's first differentiate between asset and agent, and then let's dig into this.
2: Absolutely. It's an important distinction. An agent is employed by an intelligence agency. He or she gets a paycheck. He can be tasked with various operations. An asset is more of a trusted contact, someone who can be relied on and whose interests are aligned with you. And I believe, I'm certain, I mean, that Donald Trump's interests have been aligned with Russia's for more than 40 years. And it's been a conscious operation going back many years to the 1980s, in which they cultivated him and he made a lot of money out of them.
1: Yeah. Now, Donald Trump comes out of small business, basically. I mean, his company never had more than a dozen employees. I suppose probably his hotels had more than that, but you get my point. In a small business, basically, they're run like little empires, so they're kingdoms. You know, the CEO of a small company has basically no accountability to anybody. You know, I mean, his employees can walk out on him or something like that. But it's not like you've got a board of directors or you've got stockholders that you have to answer to. And that's kind of a kingdom thing. To what extent do you think it's just that Trump running his little business kingdom just always thought that, hey, that's the model that should be used for governance. That's what the Soviet Union did. That's what Putin's doing. I kind of like that. I'm aligned with that. Or is it far more specific and self-interested than that?
2: Oh, I think it's much more specific than that. And I think the Russians really went after him. Not him so much specifically, but if you go back to the 1980s, there were loads of Russian spies in New York City. And they wanted people in the financial world, in the business world. If you remember Armand Hammer, who was CEO of Occidental Petroleum, he was very close to the Soviet leaders, going back to Stalin and all the way through Gorbachev. But he started aging out in the 1980s. And Russians, they were the Soviet Union then, wanted replacements. And when they first reached out to Trump, it was 1980. He was building his first successful hotel, the Grand Hyatt Hotel, right next to Grand Central Station. And like every hotel, it needed television sets. And you might think a big operation like a Hyatt, which is a blue chip franchise, you might think they'd get their TV sets from Samsung or Sony or a big vendor like that. But instead, Trump went to a small operation in New York called Joy Ludd Electronics, which turns out it was a front for the KGB. And that's how it all started.
1: And so here's Trump patronizing them, but they figured out a way to shovel literally millions, perhaps hundreds of millions, perhaps even billions of dollars, and at least in today's dollar,

0: into Trump's coffers. I mean, both of his sons have said, we don't need American banks anymore. We've got plenty of Russian money. Well, tell us about that story.
1: Right. Well, Donald Trump is not the brilliant businessman he's been made out to be. In fact, he was a terrible businessman. He filed for bankruptcy 6 times. At one point, he was at least $4 billion in debt. And the Russians bailed him out again and again. And the first time I could really see it happening was in 1984. And I got this from FBI files, by the way. But a man named David Bogdan went into Trump Tower. It had just been built the previous year, and it's where Trump lived. It was his primary residence. It was the crown jewel of his empire. And David Bogdan, who is very much part of the Russian mafia, comes in, gives Trump $6 million in cash. That would be close to $30 million today. And he says, I'll take 5 condos. And by making that purchase through all cash purchases, through an anonymous corporation. It's very easy to set up a limited liability corporation and call it the XYZ Corporation or something anonymous. But by doing that, in effect, the Russians were laundering money. And this was the first time I could find that it happened, but it happened again and again, at least 1,500 condos or more than 1,000 and more than a total of more than $1.5 billion from the Russian mafia.
0: How much of this money that was coming to Trump in the 80s, 90s, and early 2000s that was keeping him afloat as his terrible business decisions kept, you know, destroying him? How much of that was the mob, the Russian mob, without any particular political agenda, just, you know, looking for a place to launder money in the United States? And our real estate laws have enough loopholes in them, particularly in New York State, that Trump could do what would be illegal for a French real estate company or a British real estate company to do, you know, to take cash and do it anonymously. How much of that was the mob just looking at its own self-interest in a business kind of context versus the KGB and the institutional Russian intelligence service trying to make Donald Trump, you know, basically loyal to them or have him embrace them?
1: Right. Sorry about that. Well, the Russian mafia is very different than the American mafia, and the American mafia was always at war with the FBI. In Russia, the Russian mafia is really an adjunct to Russian intelligence. That is, they're part of Russian intelligence. And they share what they know first with the KGB and later its successor, the FSB. So it may have started out fairly innocently that, gee, they wanted to David Bogdan just really wanted to launder his own money for criminal purposes. But the information ends up being shared with their national security apparatus. And that's what's really important. I mean, people always talk about Trump Russia. This started Putin and Trump, this started before Putin was really a terribly powerful person, and he sort of inherited it. And it's also important to understand that he himself had strong ties to the Russian mafia going back to when he was in high school, and he was a sort of a judo athlete, and his whole judo team were really children of the Russian mobsters in St. Petersburg. Mm. So he grew up in that world, and he sort of inherited that apparatus and whatever knowledge may have been inherent in it.
0: That's fascinating. So would it be appropriate or factual to say that Donald Trump would never have succeeded with his businesses, you know, after he pissed away his father's money, first off, I mean, that was well documented by the New York Times, that he never would have succeeded without the help of Russia, and therefore he's deeply indebted to them, both financially and kind of morally, arguably, probably the wrong word, but you get the point. As opposed to the possibility that he's being blackmailed, which is, you know, what the Steele memo suggested, that, you know, the PP tapes and stuff.
1: Right. Well, both could be true, but it's absolutely 100% true that his interests have been aligned with them for more than 40 years. And I, you know, in my Substack, I've tried to distill both of these books, which were both make the case in very different ways of how Trump became a Russian asset. And I've distilled it into 39 steps. I'm an old Hitchcock fan. This doesn't have much to do with Hitchcock, but it is a mystery in a way. And I think we're in a crisis, and I don't think you can solve our problems unless you understand how we got into this mess. And so I have 39 episodes, and you'll see there are really hundreds of people Trump was close to in Russia or had business dealings with in one way or another. In each of these 39 episodes, it's not just he had met someone at a dinner party. There are episodes in which his campaign manager, Paul Manafort, who works with a Russian spy, Konstantin Kalimnik, at his side all the time. Kalimnik was a member of the GRU, Russian military intelligence, and Manafort shares all the internal polling data with the Russians.
0: This is the 2016 election.
1: Yes, it's just before the 2016 election. And as soon as the Russians get that data, their Internet Research Agency, which is essentially a troll farm, begins to attack the United States and all the social media and it's targeted to the key swing states.
0: Right.
1: So this was a very, very sophisticated operation by the end. And I don't think Trump would have won the first election without the help of the Russians.
0: Of the KGB.
1: I mean, it's also problematic in that I'm not sure what precisely is illegal. Is it illegal to have a troll farm? I'm not sure it is at all.
0: Certainly not in Russia, you know. Craig, I just have 1 minute here before we're going to hit a hard break. I can't stop. You ask in one of your articles in your Substack newsletter, you ask, why Trump is a Russian agent. Why won't America say it? Why won't America say it?
1: Well, it's a taboo. And I mean, this is driving me crazy. I've been trying to get this message across. And if you ask me, and this is a very important moment in history, how can we ignore this? I mean, I've been a journalist for more than 50 years. And if that's not a big story, that the president of the United States is an asset of Russian intelligence, what is? And I'm not the only one who said it. John Brennan, Mike Morrell, Michael Hayden, James Clapper have all said it one way or another. Mm-hmm. But somehow or other, it is not part of the national conversation. And I think we really have to get to the bottom of it.
0: Well, there have even been Republican members of Congress who have come out and said this.
1: Right. But the press in general does not deal with it at all.
0: Yeah. And you know, I mean, he's getting these phone calls from Putin every 2 weeks, it seems. You know, he gets his weekly marching orders. It just blows my mind. Craig Unger, his newsletter, Compromise? Is that the...
1: It's called American Compromise.
0: American Compromise.
1: Like the title of one of my books. And I will put out the whole series either tomorrow or later this week.
0: That's great. I would strongly suggest that you put the title up at the top of your newsletter. CraigUnger.substack.com. CraigUnger.substack.com is the website. Thank you, Craig.
1: Thank you, Tom.
2: This is the Tom Hartman Program.
0: This is a guy who really knows what he's talking about. He's been doing this research for decades. It is amazing stuff. You've got to check out his newsletter, CraigUnger.substack.com. We'll be right back.

0: Why are women veterans erased from Arlington's website? This Memorial Day, families searching the Arlington National Cemetery website could not find their loved ones. Marine Sergeant Nicole Gee, a Purple Heart recipient, killed in Afghanistan in 2021. This woman was credited with helping save 124,000 lives, and she's been deleted from the website. Trump himself laid a wreath at her grave during the 2024 campaign, and now her page is gone. Cemetery officials confirmed that they unpublished dozens of pages of black people, Hispanic people, and women service members to comply with orders from Trump and Defense Secretary Whiskey Pete targeting race and gender. Notable graves of politicians, athletes, and even foreign nationals remain prominently featured, but the women who bled for this country? Erased. We memorialize whites only. That's the order, apparently, of the Trump administration. That's the message. And it's a stain on every uniform and every grave at Arlington. Meanwhile, one in six sentences sucking up to the boss? A blistering New York Times analysis just dropped, and the numbers are jaw-dropping. The Times reviewed more than a dozen hours of footage from 10 Trump cabinet meetings between February 2025 and March 26. And the finding? At least one out of every six sentences spoken by cabinet officials is dedicated to praising Donald Trump. Secretary of State Marco Rubio led the pack as the chief flatterer. VP J.D. Vance spent one in six sentences attacking Democrats. Defense Secretary Whiskey Pete repeated three times that global wars never would have happened under Trump. Commerce Secretary Howard Lutnick claimed on five separate occasions that Trump, quote, achieved the impossible. Treasury Secretary Scott Bessent said Trump saved the country. This isn't governing. This is a court of trembling courtiers performing loyalty rituals for a king. And while they bow and scrape, the country burns. I mean, this is his cabinet, right? These are the people who are supposed to be advising him. They're supposed to be running federal agencies. They're supposed to be about the business of America. But instead, this has become a giant, the entire Trump presidency is a giant reality show. And, I mean, Trump learned how to do this, you know, 11 years as The Apprentice, you know, with NBC teaching and training him and coaching him, and finally got pretty good at it. And that's what he's doing. His cabinet meetings are just, you know, so, you know, they're just like The Apprentice. Oh, Mr. Trump, you're so brilliant. Please share your brilliance with me. Oh, my God. Chaz in Lakewood, Washington. Hey, Chaz, what's up?
1: Naza Drovia, comrade, is another glorious thing to the...
0: Strasvizia.
1: Oui, Monsignor. Now, I may have alluded in the past to the Matilda effect.
0: I don't recall.
1: All right. Well, here's the deal is women veterans, and I think by extension, minority veterans as well. Mm. And let's extend that to the whole big wide world. Certainly America's shortcoming once again in that category. Now, please, viewers, pay heed, check it out. There are a number of women who have toiled in the background and then had men take credit for their work. I can give you three, four examples here. Of course, we're aware of Ada Lovelace creating the algorithm that ended up paling against Charles's Babbage cryptology. Katherine Johnson, we're starting to understand, did incredible work for NASA, as was popularized in a movie that I've since forgotten. And then Hedy Lamarr,
0: we're learning,
1: and then that's just the beginning.
0: But yeah, Hedy Lamarr helped us win the war. Yeah, amazing stuff, Chaz. Thank you. Thanks for pointing it out. And now you've got Trump literally scraping the women soldiers off the Arlington National Cemetery's website. It's amazing. Chaz, thank you. We got a lot to talk about. Mike in Somerville, South Carolina. Hey, Mike, what's up?
2: Hi. I want to talk about gerrymandering and how it's usually done, and what's being done now is quite unusual because it usually happens every 10 years with the census.
0: That's what the Constitution stipulates, is that every 10 years there'll be a census and then, you know, the reapportionment happens. It doesn't restrict it to that, unfortunately. It simply mandates that as a minimum, as a floor rather than a ceiling.
2: I mean, without a census, you don't have the number of persons. I mean, in 2030, there'll be a census, and so the year after that, that'll be all changed again, and and certain states lose reapportionment, and other states gain.
0: Yeah, you're absolutely right. Mike, thank you for the call, and thanks for your comments. Steve in Poulsbo, Washington. Hey, Steve, what's on your mind today?
3: Just the fact that when George Washington was president, there wasn't necessarily Supreme Court Chief Justice.
0: Yes, there was. His name was John
3: administrator.
0: Marshall.
3: Well, he appointed a court administrator, and the administrator ran the court. He made the decisions of what things should be heard and who would write the opinions and what cases would be assigned. I think that would be a good idea for a new Democratic president to do, to remove the administrative power from John Roberts, because as John Roberts said, administrative power should be in the president, not in the other branches of government.
0: Hoisting him on his own petard. When did we stop calling that person the administrator and start calling him the Chief Justice? Because I'm pretty sure I recall reference to Thomas Jefferson, who hated John Marshall. He was his second cousin, referring to him as Chief Justice.
3: That I'm not sure. You know, I just know from the Washington papers, you know, George Washington's papers, that he had an administrator and that who at the court took care of the administrative duties. So I'm not.
0: Well, that was the Chief Justice. I mean, the Chief Justice still does those things, or at least his office does. So that they might have just been a redundancy. Fascinating stuff, Steve. Fascinating. Thank you. Thanks for that suggestion. Paul in Ambler, Pennsylvania. Hey, Paul, what's on your mind today?
4: Congressional districting, Tom.
0: Okay.
4: I wanted to point out that it wasn't until 1967 that the law was passed, signed into law by President Johnson, requiring that we have single candidate districts for Congress and for congressional elections. Only states that had one and only one congressional representative were allowed to have what they call at-large or statewide election for a congressperson. All other states, two and up, had to form districts, and each district would have one and only one candidate. And one of the main driving forces for this was because in 1965, the Voting Rights Act was passed, which was basically a civil rights act for African Americans to overcome Jim Crow. The 1967 law was put into place so that the states in the South primarily would not circumvent the civil rights efforts of the federal government in voting and circumventing voting rights for African Americans by creating districts where, or getting rid of districts and holding elections where only the majority right. takes all type of elections. Now, previous to that, people can look this up. I don't want to waste all my time going into, you know, reading a book. But basically, we need to have a political purge of the Confederate ideology. DEI is their attempt to have a political purge of liberalism.
0: Yeah, they're anti-DEI.
4: We need to have the same thing.
0: Yeah, I agree with you, Paul.
4: Confederate ideology.
0: Yeah, Paul, I agree. I'm out of time, though. Thank you very much. Susan in Chicago Heights, Illinois. Hey, Susan, what's up?
5: Hi, Tom. There's one thing I've never understood. When they talk about all the millions and millions of dollars that are poured into candidates for whatever office in this country and how that can sway an election, because I could watch a bunch of commercials for some candidate, doesn't make me want to vote for them.
0: Most people get their political information during election times from advertising and from social media. And social media, of course, is an advertising vehicle. So, this is the story of Thomas Massie. Massie ran against a guy in Tennessee or in Kentucky, whichever it was. Tennessee, I guess. No, it's Kentucky. He ran against a guy who didn't even campaign. The guy never showed up at any rallies. He didn't, but the guy that Massie ran against AIPAC put like $16 million, some mind-boggling amount of money, and then a bunch of right-wing billionaires put another $20 million in advertising, and Massey was only able to raise $10 or $15 million. It was literally the most expensive election in American, you know, for Congress in American history in a primary. And Massey lost, and he didn't lose because he had a bad message. He lost because, you know, he was outspent 2-1 in the advertising. So, you know, if you look at which candidate spends the most money, over 90% of the time in the United States, going back like 50 years, the candidate who spends the most money wins the election. And that's why the billionaires, that's why billionaires put $2.5 billion into the 2024 election. That's why they're going to pour over $1 billion into this midterm. It's why they're licking their chops at 2028.
5: Well, you know, and that makes sense in a way, but I still don't understand because, again, I don't see how all that advertising affects people's votes.
0: It does.
5: Like, I already know who the candidates are, and I know who I'm going to vote for.
0: I know, because you're an informed voter, Susan. You're the exception, not the rule.
5: Oh, gosh.
0: Yeah, okay, it's a sad realization, but it's true. Most people, you know, just stop the average person on the street, they are completely clueless. Not only do they not know the three branches of government, they have no idea who even represents them in Congress. So, you know, they're vulnerable.
5: Okay.
0: Yep.
5: Thank you.
0: Thank you, Susan. Donna in Ontario, California. Hey, Donna, what's up?
6: When are we going to wake up and smell the coffee and some brave attorney is going to charge the Congress and AIPAC under the RICO statutes, racketeering and corrupt organizations?
0: Well, the problem
6: is give money to.
0: The problem is that the Supreme Court has ruled that money in politics is protected speech under the First Amendment. In fact, it's the most protected speech under the First Amendment. So, you know, you can't use RICO to go after these guys. I agree with your sentiment.
6: Well, I thought you could. I mean, you could trace the money to the
0: Absolutely.
6: People that are getting it and how they vote.
0: Like Absolutely.
6: $12 million.
0: Yep. And it looks like quid pro quo,
6: I mean,
0: and it is. It's bribery. It's legal, but it's legalized. Clarence Thomas took a couple $1 million in gifts and actual money from this billionaire, this right-wing billionaire, Mr. Crow, as I recall. And then he was the deciding vote in Citizens United, which said that judges and politicians can take money from billionaires. It's that simple. So, you know, here we are. We have this insanely corrupt system because we have, you know, five, now six Republicans on the Supreme Court who are all on the take. They're getting money from Leonard Leo. They're getting money from the Supreme Court. What was it called? Historical Association that throws these, you know, parties and galas and bought
6: even
0: this big
6: Amy?
0: Building. Oh, yeah. Even Amy. Amy's father spent 27 years as one of the top lawyers for Chevron. And she did not recuse herself in cases that involve Chevron. I mean, you know, yeah, no, they're all on the take.
6: Yeah,
0: it's a
6: little bit of money.
0: Yeah, there you go.
6: Well, anyway, I'm glad to hear that you get Kentucky and Tennessee confused. But
0: yeah,
6: I have my whole life.
0: I grew up in Michigan, and they were like those states.
6: I called Thomas Massey the new Davy Crockett.
0: There you go.
6: I said, go get him,
0: yeah.
6: Tom.
0: Yeah.
6: You know.
0: Well, unfortunately, he's so toxic on so many issues. But it'll be interesting. I think that, you know, the Democrat who's going to run against the guy who beat Massey may actually have a chance. So we'll see. We'll see, you know, how this shakes out. Thanks for the call. Mike in Baltimore. Hey, Mike, got a minute here to a break. What's
7: hey,
0: up?
7: Hey, Tom. How are you?
0: Good.
7: I appreciate you taking my call. Always a pleasure to listen and talk with you. Hey, my where are the Democratic leaders, like, mounting a fight against this $1.8 billion of robbery, and then the absolution of the Trump family from any past or present or future claims against they're cheating on their taxes. Why aren't they out there leading us?
0: They are. They're introducing legislation. You've got a couple of the cops, Harry Dunn and Dan, what's his name?
7: Yes.
0: You know, have filed a lawsuit. You've got Democrats in Congress who are trying to create legislation to reverse this, make it illegal. And I think, frankly, that they may have some success. The problem is the payouts begin pretty much immediately. They just have to put their board together. So they could shovel $1.8 billion out the door in the next 2 weeks before Congress has a chance to do anything, and it'll simply be gone. By the way, $1.8 billion could build 10,000 affordable housing units, could fund after-school programs for 1 million kids, could replace 150,000 lead pipes in hundreds of communities. I mean, this is a real loss. Mike, thank you for the call.
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0: Linda in Everywhere USA. Where's that, Linda?
9: Today I am in Cottonwood, Arizona.
0: Ah, are you traveling?
9: I am. I'm heading north up to Flagstaff first to get out of the desert heat.
0: Cool. So what's on your mind?
9: I'm wondering, I don't understand why, with all the voting and redistricting issues, problems we have, why aren't we concentrating on getting rid of the Electoral College? Wouldn't that fix some of that?
0: We are, and actually another state just signed up. I think it was Minnesota. I could be wrong. I'm probably wrong. You'd have to look it up, but there is a movement to replace the Electoral College. You know, there's two ways you can get rid of the Electoral College. One is to pass a constitutional amendment. That's not going to happen. That requires two-thirds of the House, two-thirds of the Senate, three-quarters of the states, and Republicans will never go along with it because Republicans, you know, like the Electoral College. It gave them two presidents in the modern era. Trump, for example, lost by millions of votes to Hillary Clinton in 2016. And George W. Bush lost by 500,000 votes to Al Gore in 2000. So the Republicans want to keep it. So that ain't going to happen. So what happened was a whole bunch of states got together and created this interstate compact where the states said, because the Constitution says a state can have their electoral votes, they can determine how their electoral votes are cast. So these states said whoever gets the majority of the popular vote will get all of our electoral votes. Well, you've got to get enough electoral votes. I think, what is it, 269, 273, whatever the number is. You know, there's a certain threshold of electoral votes that gives you the White House, basically. And we haven't hit enough states to represent that many electoral votes yet. I think we just passed like 220 or something in that neighborhood. So we've still got a ways to go. One or two big states, we've got the thing in the bag. But there's a real effort to make this happen, Linda, and it's been going on for about 20 years, and they're continuing to do it.
9: I do remember what you're talking about. I mean, okay, with that method, or even with the Electoral College in any way, I think the media, I mean, that should be what we're talking about. Every time redistricting gets talked about, should bring up this as a way to take care of these problems. Because that's what
0: Well, the Electoral College doesn't have anything to do with redistricting. I mean, you know, other than that, each state gets a certain number of electors based on their representation and the number of representatives that they have. But it's not the representatives who are the electors. The states appoint. In fact, by law, by the Constitution, electors cannot hold public office. They have to be just random citizens. But I get your point, and there is an effort to do it. And you can learn more about it by looking up the Compact of States for Electoral College. I forget the website, but there's one out there. Linda, I got to run. Thank you for the call. We'll be right back. Sandy in Nelma, Wisconsin. Hey, Sandy, what's on your mind today?
10: I have a question for the Republicans that believe that the election was stolen from the Democrats. I mean, you know, by us, rather, mm-hmm. right? Why didn't we do it the second time Donald Trump ran?
0: I know.
10: I mean, just common sense.
0: I know.
10: Okay, that's all I wanted to put out there for those Republicans.
0: Well, that's fine. Yeah. I mean, logic is not their strong suit. You know, outrage is
10: strong
0: suit.
10: Not.
0: That's what they sell is outrage.
10: Like Donald Trump said, smart people don't like him, and I can't stand him.
0: Yeah, there you go.
10: Thank you. Yeah. Have a good week.
0: Thank you. Good talking to you, Sandy. I appreciate the call.
10: Thank you.
0: Remarkable. Let me just share with you something. This is what Donald Trump spent his time doing. And you tell me, if your grandfather was doing this, or your husband or wife or your next door neighbor, how would you respond? At 10:15 p.m., he accuses Obama of attempting a coup in 2016. A minute later, he says Obama worked with the CIA to overthrow the Trump administration. A minute after that, he reposts a tweet saying that Obama is a traitor and should be arrested. 10:22, he attacks Dominion voting systems for 2020 election, saying that they switched votes. Remember the lawsuit? Fox News ended up paying $700 million. A minute later, he says Fulton County, Georgia had their 2020 fraud exposed. There was none. This is complete fantasy. At 10:23, he accused Obama of personally making $120 million off Obamacare. Say what? I mean, there's not even a mechanism for that, much less. A minute later, he cites quack lawyer Sidney Powell on the 2020 election. At 10:24, he posts a fake JFK Jr. account that says that Obama wiretapped Trump Tower. 10:27, he demands that Senator Mark Kelly resign. 10:29, he claims neither Biden nor Harris were in charge of the Biden administration. 10:29, he attacks Fulton County, Georgia again. Then he posts a Fox News clip of Congressman Ro Khanna. Then at 10:30, he demands that Jack Smith be arrested. Then at 10:31, he accuses Obama, Clinton, and Comey of treason. Then at 10:39, he reposts a tweet from a MAGA account saying that they have secret intel proving that Clinton and Obama committed crimes. A minute after that, he reposts a MAGA tweet saying Hillary Clinton should be sent to Haiti. At 10:40, he says the DOJ is working hard to arrest his enemies for treason. One minute later, he reposts a tweet attacking his own Department of Justice and Todd Blanche for making no arrests of political enemies. A minute after that, he posts a TikTok video of people stealing from a convenience store. Black people, of course. A minute after that, he posts a TikTok of someone taking a DoorDash order. A minute after that, he accuses Obama, John Brennan, and Clinton of sedition and treason again. At 10:42, he posts a video of a man on CCTV footage knocking over food a waiter was carrying. Black guy. 10:47, he calls Obama, quote, the most demonic force in American politics. At 10:47, he posts a tweet from Mike Flynn saying the 2020 election wasn't fair. At 10:49, he attacks Dominion again. 10:51, he reposts a fake Charlie Kirk account claiming that Obama blocked Hillary Clinton from being prosecuted. I mean, the list continues. How would you respond if someone you knew was doing this? I think we should be worried.
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0: Defending America from the weapons of mass deception. I'll be right back with your calls. America's deadliest con, how racism keeps millions sick while helping healthcare billionaires cash in. This is kind of the confluence, you know, when Louise and I were kicking around ideas for today's Daily Take over the weekend, there were two stories that came up that seemed, you know, somewhat unrelated, but fascinating. And I'm tying them together in this article and in this conversation with you. And the first was that we now have 51 men, white men, who have made over $1 billion in healthcare in the United States and taken it home. Healthcare has produced 51 billionaires. I'm not sure who was the first. My guess would be Dollar Bill McGuire, the guy who started United Healthcare, who retired, with $1.56, I think it was, billion dollars. But we now have 51 healthcare billionaires. No other country in the world has even one healthcare billionaire because no other developed country in the world has a for-profit healthcare system like ours. Now, in addition to that, we also have the worst outcomes in the developed world. And by the way, Ecuador and Thailand beat us. And we pay more than every other country in the developed world, including Ecuador and Thailand. And the reason why it stays this way, 51 white male billionaires, the worst and most expensive outcomes health-wise in the world, we've got the lowest lifespan of the developed world. We have infant and maternal mortality rates that in Mississippi, for example, rival Bangladesh. Why? Well, it turns out, according to this shocking new study, because about half of all white people would rather inflict pain on all of us, including themselves, rather than see black people get any kind of government benefit. Now, if that sounds irrational, of course it is, but it comports with history. I mean, think back to the 1960s when Lyndon Johnson's government, you know, when our government said to cities in the South, you have to integrate your schools and your public swimming pools. And they shut down the public swimming pools, which were there for white kids too, because they didn't want black children in those pools. And several counties, Prince George's, I believe, did this for several years, actually, closed their public schools. If black kids have to participate, then we're going to deny it to everybody. Well, I mean, 66 years ago on a campaign swing through Tennessee, Lyndon Johnson was in his hotel room with his press secretary, Bill Moyers, and he made this comment. He said, if you can convince the lowest white man he's better than the best colored man, he won't notice you're picking his pocket. Hell, give him somebody to look down on and he'll empty his pockets for you. And what Bill Moyers conveyed, and Louise and I had dinner with him and his wife at Norman Lear's home in Vermont, which is about a decade ago, I think, now. And we talked about this. What Lyndon Johnson was trying to convey was that this was Nixon's Southern strategy. Richard Nixon, of course, you know, well, we know that story. And Moyers wrote about it years later in the Washington Post and talked about it till the day he died. I mean, but last week, a parapolitical scientist at the University of Delaware put this to the test. They took two groups of white voters, and one group, they said, are white Americans losing or winning politically? That was the entirety of the question. And the other group, and then afterwards they asked them about their position on, you know, should we have free college? Should we have a national health care system? Should we expand Social Security? You know, basically, you know, social safety net questions. The other group was asked, are white Americans winning compared to black people and Hispanic people? In other words, the issue of racial minorities was introduced into the question to get them thinking about this. And then they asked these people, well, do you think we should expand Medicare and Medicaid, for example? And what was wild is that the first group, the group that wasn't asked about race, their responses basically tracked their income and ideology. I mean, you know, it's pretty straightforward stuff. But the second group, who were asked to think about race before being asked about social safety programs, basically right across the board turned against these redistribution programs. The mere act of comparing themselves to black and brown Americans made them willing to sacrifice their own health care, their own paycheck, their own kids' future, as long as people of color were sacrificed too. And that's the trap. We're the only rich country on earth where 600,000 people a year go bankrupt because somebody in the family got sick, where people go homeless because somebody got sick. We're the only country in the world that has built a little empire with 51 billionaires out of health care. 51 of them. I mean, Rick Scott, I don't think he hit a billion. He hit several hundred million, was CEO of a hospital chain down in Florida that committed the largest Medicare fraud in American history. He's in the Senate now. I mean, these billionaires exist nowhere else in the world. And this is why Republicans slap black faces on things. Nixon's Southern strategy, his war on drugs. They were both all about black people, you know, about villainizing black people in order to get white people to vote for Republicans. George Herbert Walker Bush's Willie Horton ad, which made him president. Trump's racist birtherism. I mean, basically, scaring white people about black people has been the go-to position of the Republican Party since the 1960s, along with stopping any kind of socialism that might benefit black people. I mean, Canada doesn't have hospital billionaires. France doesn't have insurance billionaires. We do. And the bodies are piling up. Tennessee has the highest mortality rate in the maternal mortality rate in the United States, 42 deaths per 100,000. Mississippi just declared a public health emergency because the state's babies are dying at the rate of 9.7 per 1,000 live births, which is nearly double the national average. Black babies in Mississippi, 15.2. Life expectancy, Mississippi is dead last at 71 years. I mean, basically, the worst health outcomes in the country are happening almost entirely in red states and almost entirely in formerly Confederate red states. And you can track all of this back to Reagan busting the unions. You know, when I was a kid, you know, my dad got a job in a tool and die shop. We had health insurance, no deductibles. Everything was free. And because in Michigan at that time where I lived, all hospitals and all insurance companies were required to be nonprofits. So it wasn't all that expensive. I mean, I wrote a book about this, The Hidden History of American Healthcare. So this is what the Republicans are doing. This is what, you know, Fox so-called news does. This is what all these right-wing media do. They're running this long con.

0: Sure enough. Harlan in Los Angeles. Hey, Harlan, what's on your mind today?
1: Hey, Tom. Good to talk with you again. I just want to say that I want the Democrats to be more blunt. Remember when Alan Grayson back in the day, when the Republicans put their crappy health care plan up, he said, Republicans want you to die and die quickly.
0: Mm-hmm.
1: And of course, they were like clutching their pearls. Oh, you can't say that. That's not true. Well, they need to say, you are a liar. Every time they talk, you need to cut them off, because their whole point, the Republicans, what they're trying to do is pull the wool over America. And the Democrats have to sit there and figure out, okay, why are they saying this? Because it's not to help the American people. It hurts them. You know what I mean? And it really, really frustrates me that Democrats, like in those hearings when Trump's administration, they just go off and they don't answer the questions. They should say, stop it. You're lying. You're a liar. If you don't stop talking, I'm going to cut your mic and kick him out. Mm-hmm. And, you know, kick him out of the session. Just call them, that's a lie. And the only reason you're saying that is because you're trying to get more money for yourself or whatever.
0: Yeah, yeah. You're sucking up to a lobbyist or something. No, I get it, Harlan. And I think that this is, you know, you've got all these popularity polls that show that the elected Democrats have, you know, that their popularity sucks. It's in the neighborhood of Trump. And I think the reason why, I mean, if a pollster called me up and said, are you happy with the Democratic Party? I'd say no. And it's not because I want them to become Republicans. It's not because I think they're too far left, which is the inference that, you know, the New York Times and everybody else draws from those kind of statistics. I want them to be more to be fighters. I want them to be more on the left. I want them to stand up for things. You know, so, yeah, Harlan, I get it. And you said it very, very well. Thank you so much. Don in Pittsburgh, Kansas. Hey, Don, what's on your mind today?
2: Oh, hi. Well, seeing as we're talking about health care, you know, I'm 76. I'm on Medicare, regular Medicare. I never would fall for Medicare Advantage. And yet, well-educated members of my in-law, relatives of mine, all took Medicare Advantage. And I tried to tell them, I says, you know, this is just a scheme to steal your house. You'll be sick, and, you know, that'll be that. That's people are the most people have spent on them 99% or 95% of all medical expenses in the last year of life when they get sick and some expensive stuff goes down, right?
0: Mm-hmm.
2: And so the idea of Medicare.

0: grieved. Everybody, nobody was, oh, we don't care. Put our mother in there. Get that, you know, get that scan. Do whatever. And then when it's all done, they won't pay for it, and they seize the house. And that's the biggest asset that most people have that they like to leave to their children.
1: Yep. It's true.
0: You know, another thing, in 1940s, 50s, and into the 60s, we were the tallest people of any nation on earth. Now we're like 57th or something.
1: Yeah, now it's the Dutch.
0: Well, and of course, why is that? Because
1: nutrition.
0: About a third of American children don't get enough to eat.
1: That's right.
0: Yeah, and they don't grow enough.
1: Yeah, they're malnourished.
0: Oh, the Chinese and the Japanese, they're little. Man, I have some Chinese friends. These guys are 7 feet tall. You know, they get enough to eat.
1: Yeah, it's astonishing. It's absolutely astonishing. And by the way, you can see that throughout history in country after country. As countries become more prosperous, their people are better fed and their height increases. You know, it's thank you for pointing that out. Well said. Tom in Media, Pennsylvania. Hey, Tom, what's on your mind today?
2: Yes, thanks for taking the call, Tom. This Medicare for All 2025. I've been a union rep for 24 years, and I did health care negotiations. I know a lot about health care. I've read the bill. And I'm just telling your viewers now, if you're one of the 76% of the people in this country that has employer health care that you think is good or very good, or one of the 82% of the people that likes their Medicare, you do not like this bill. You would not want this bill. Let me tell you why. First, it would take away your insurance if you have decent health care now for your employer. And there's nothing in this bill that says the employer is going to have to pay you a penny for the money that they spent for your insurance. I mean, if you spend $25,000 for your insurance and you lose it, there's nothing there that says employers are going to give it. And you know how stingy these employers are. As a negotiator, I know we would lose big. It's going to raise your taxes. And if either of those things are there, losing your insurance or raising your taxes, either of those, the support for Medicare for All drops between 40 and 45%. 14 million illegal immigrants will be put on. The support for that drops 35%. And especially the longer delays, this is going to have to cause longer delays. If you give, this isn't Medicare for All, this is everything for everybody, you know, for free. We're going to have a shortage of doctors in 6 years now, a big one, and doctors in all fields, specialists. If you just completely increase the demand, there's going to be huge delays, probably worse than the Canadians, which are terrible. And this is why no European country has ever tried anything as expensive and comprehensive and as irreversible as Medicare for All 2025. So this would be very bad. And Tom, didn't 6 weeks ago, you said you wouldn't support any system that took away employer health care? You didn't change your mind on that, did you?
1: My position is that people should be able to buy health insurance if they want. That's different than what you're representing.
2: Well, that's fine. You know, under this plan, you are not allowed to buy or up by anything. Anything that is covered by this plan, I hope you read this plan, it would be illegal for you to any purchase, and like they do in Canada or like in Norway. In Norway, you have significant delays, but if you buy secondary insurance, you get priority. This would not allow this. We would all be in the same boat.
1: Yeah.
2: And I think it's a terrible plan, Tom. And, you know, it's once people see this, everybody I've shown this to in my union, once people see it, they know it's terrible.
1: Yeah. You know, I get it, Tom, and I get your objections. And my guess is that this is a beginning negotiating position, number one. But number two, we've got to do something about the fact that we've got 70 million people in America who are underinsured, and we've got about 20 million people in America who have no insurance whatsoever. And it's costing us at least 50,000 lives a year. And, you know, if that means that wealthier people like yourself and me end up with insurance that's not quite as good as what we have right now, or that, well, you know, I was going to say, you talk about delays, Tom. I mean, delays in the United States now are outpacing delays in Canada to see specialists.
2: No, they're not, Tom.
1: They absolutely are not, Tom.
2: Not if you have decent insurance. Yeah. I mean, yeah, if you don't have insurance.
1: It's not the insurance. It's the fact that the system is breaking down. Tom, I got to run. But your points are well made and recorded. Thank you.

0: Wayne, our trucker friend. Hey, Wayne, where are you today?
1: I'm in Idaho today, and I'll be in Colorado tomorrow.
0: Whoa.
1: Anyway.
0: Moving right along there.
1: Oh, my. So you keep talking about, you know, on the Hartman report, you keep talking about the what they did at the Arlington Cemetery, and it makes me sick as a veteran. And to have female cadre and female officers and so forth that have actually been on those books to now know that I might go to look and that they're not there. How about January 6th is no longer, does not exist on the national website anymore.
0: That's right. Yeah, it's no longer a crime.
1: Right, but yet, you know, I actually called in. My thing is, Tom, the original thing, the quick thing real fast is when I looked it up, and correct me, my numbers could be wrong, but it said that there are 787,000 homeless people in the United States and 10 million domiciles that are uninhabited.
0: That's correct.
1: So, in other words, the problem is not that we don't have enough houses for people. The people that own the houses are too greedy to allow people to live in those houses at a reasonable cost.
0: Yeah.
1: Now, that being said.
0: There are more homes in America owned by foreign investors just sitting on them as investment properties than there are homeless people in America. Mm-hmm. It just is one small slice.
1: Exactly. But that's just, you know, that was just to, you know, correlate to what you were speaking with your earlier guest and one of your other callers earlier, because both two different people actually had similar comments on those statements. And I looked that up 2 weeks ago, and for some reason it stuck in my head.
0: Yeah.
1: Anyway,
0: yeah, it's about 800,000.
1: My other point, though, my main thing that I actually wanted to call you for is last week I tried to get on last Thursday, and then, you know, ran into the weekend and things happened. I quit listening to, you know, when the Black Eagle died, Joe Madison, it broke my heart. So I don't listen to, you know, some of those shows anymore so much. But I do still try to get on to, I don't get onto the Urban View as much, but I do still listen to Patriot, POTUS, and you guys. But you guys I listen to almost, you know, for the most part, religiously, except for, you know, hey, whenever, you know, we've got the exact same story that's being covered by all six of you guys on this station. Yeah, I'm going to go and listen elsewhere and see what other people are saying about the same thing. But when I go over and there was, and he had a, on Patriot, he had a guest host, and it was a black female. She that is not American. I don't recall her name.
0: I just have a few seconds, Wayne. I need you to make your point.
1: Yes, sir. But okay, my point being is, whenever I have somebody coming on there and telling me that, you know, this is a war and people die in war, and not talking about over in Iran, they're talking about here in the United States that it's the left versus the right. We've got a problem. We've got a big problem.
0: I agree with you, Wayne. Thank you. You always bring something fascinating to the conversation. Appreciate the call. And thank you for being with us today. We'll be back tomorrow, same time, same place. In the meantime, don't forget, democracy is not a spectator sport. It requires all of us. That includes you. So get out there, get active, tag. You're it. Have a great afternoon. Be good to yourself, the folks around you. Stay safe. Eat your veggies. Get your exercise. And I'll catch up with you tomorrow.
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5: 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We want.

Welcome to the Project Censored radio show on Pacifica Radio. I'm your co-host, Eleanor Goldfield. First up this week, Wanda Bertram from the Prison Policy Initiative joins the show to talk about what we don't know and what we think we know about mass incarceration. Wanda shares some stats and facts that you'll never hear on corporate media and debunks myths that betray our propagandized thinking. Next up, Madean Schofner sits down to unpack anti-racism, abolition, and reframing what an expert is when it comes to building alternatives to our cruel system. Madean calls on us to linger in the reality of what this country really is, who we are, and where to look for solutions that benefit the people. All this coming up this week on Project Censored. Welcome to the Project Censored radio show on Pacifica Radio. I am your co-host, Eleanor Goldfield, and here's some of the news that didn't make the news for the week of May 25th, 2026. Early in the morning hours of May 22nd, over 30 activists blocked the entry point to the MAR terminals of Port Newark Elizabeth, attempting to prevent a shipment of ammunition and weapons to be loaded aboard the Israel-bound vessel Zim Asia. As reported by Writers Against the War on Gaza, the actionists demanded that the Port Authority of New York and New Jersey evict Zim and Maersk from Port Newark Elizabeth, stating that they are, quote, taking it upon themselves to obstruct this illegal cargo and call upon all people of conscience and all the union workers of the International Longshoremen's Association to block the boats and to cease loading arms shipments onto Zim and Maersk vessels, end quote. As of November 2025, a report by the Palestinian Youth Movement and Progressive International found that the vast majority of all U.S. military sea cargo sold to the Israeli Ministry of Defense passes through a single warehouse in Jersey City owned by Interglobal Forwarding Services. This facility handles over 1,000 tons of IDF-bound military cargo every week, which it transfers to the Port Newark Elizabeth Marine Terminal Complex for transport aboard Zim and Maersk vessels. An early May accounting by Popular Information shows that the official bill set forth by Hegseth & Co. for the first 60 days of the Iran war is low, by about $47 billion. You and I aren't allowed to make those kind of accounting mistakes. Based on officials' statements, military procurement and operations data, and reporting on deployments and armament use, the U.S. spent an estimated $71.8 billion on the Iran war over 60 days, or $1.2 billion per day on average. This figure refers only to direct war costs, near-term expenses for military operations, munitions, and the like, and not indirect costs, which include broader economic impacts, interest on the national debt, and longer-term expenses like veterans care, if that's still a thing we do. An investigation by A More Perfect Union shows that DHS bought ICE warehouses from Trump cronies for about 10 times a markup, using taxpayer money to fund the purchases. The plan to spend nearly $40 billion to buy up dozens of warehouses around the U.S. to convert them into makeshift detention, aka concentration camps, that could each hold anywhere from 1,000 to 10,000 people, included warehouses owned by financial institutions with deep connections to the Trump administration, including CoreCivic and Geo Group. Data analyst and guest of the show, Michael Wriston, noted that, quote, ICE doesn't necessarily want to be using warehouses. The plan came from folks very close to the White House who were sitting on properties that were causing them losses every year, and the decision was made to buy them at taxpayer expense. Private Equity Stakeholder Project shows that private equity firms now own almost 3 million apartment units in the U.S., which amounts to roughly 1 in 8 apartment units, some 13% of apartments in the country. Approximately half of these units were bought since 2021. The report details how private equity's expanded presence in the housing market has exacerbated housing affordability issues

0: displace local communities through large rent hikes and aggressive evictions, and diminishes tenants' quality of life. Housing is a human right, unless you have capitalism. Then it's just a bottom line. As reported by DropSite News, the Trump administration has continued to make increasingly aggressive moves on Cuba, including an indictment last Wednesday of former President Raul Castro, fresh sanctions on the government and on top officials, and an unusual number of surveillance flights over the island, leading many to speculate that a more direct confrontation or invasion is imminent, while at the same time claiming that it's Cuba that's planning to attack the U.S. And if you believe that, well, that's the kind of stupid that even duct tape can't fix. The U.S. has also made a widely publicized $100 million humanitarian aid offer, reportedly contingent on the acceptance of Starlink satellites, which also parallels the destabilization strategy used ahead of the U.S. attack on Iran. Yes, U.S. aid, or you could just stop the blockade. Israel has approved the construction of a new military complex at a site that formerly hosted the United Nations Relief and Work Agency, aka UNRWA, headquarters in occupied East Jerusalem, a site that Israel demolished back in January. So that which previously provided humanitarian services like healthcare and education to Palestinian refugees will now instead be a military induction center and office for the defense minister and a military museum. And if that's not just a major metaphor for everything that Israel stands for. Speaking of which, Israel has once again intercepted and kidnapped flotilla activists trying to bring aid to Gaza. This time, some of that humiliation was caught on tape and proudly shared by, among others, Israeli Security Minister Ben-Gvir. France then announced that it was banning him from entering France. But hey, as long as France keeps funding and fueling Israel, I doubt whether Ben-Gvir gives a hoot. But hey, France, thanks for your performative action. Activists reported gross escalations in violence by Israeli forces. As reported by the Palestine Chronicle, quote, accounts described beatings, electric shocks, severe physical assaults, sexual abuse, attacks by dogs, prolonged confinement and detention under harsh conditions. Yet despite recounting their own experiences, many repeatedly redirected attention elsewhere, towards Gaza itself. Several activists stressed that whatever they experienced represented only a fraction of the reality that Palestinians continue to face daily. As noted by the Humanity Project, quote, the 430 flotilla activists have now been released and are able to give testimony of their abuse. But while their stories circulate, over 9,000 Palestinians remain detained in Israeli torture camps, including thousands without charge and hundreds of children. Meanwhile, Israel is on a killing spree of paramedics and rescue workers in Lebanon. Since March 2nd, Israel has killed over 120 rescue workers, damaged 16 hospitals, and targeted over 130 ambulances in Lebanon, often using what's known as a double or even triple tap strike, where after a site is struck initially, it is struck a second or even third time as emergency crews arrive on the scene. And that's some of the news that didn't make the news for the week of May 25th, 2026. And now on to this week's program. Thanks, everyone, for joining us at the Project Censored radio show. I'm your co-host, Eleanor Goldfield, and we're very glad right now to be joined by Wanda Bertram, who's the communications strategist at the Prison Policy Initiative. The Prison Policy Initiative uses data to highlight the harms of mass incarceration and to spark campaigns for reform of the criminal legal system. Wanda, thanks so much for joining us.
1: Well, thank you for having me.
0: Absolutely. And y'all do incredibly important work. About a month and a half ago, actually, on one of the segments that we have here called News That Didn't Make the News, I pulled some stats from the PPI report, Mass Incarceration, the Whole Pie 2026. And today I'd like to dig into that some more, because here in this report are not only stats and facts that you'll never hear about on corporate media, but also some myth debunking that highlights how we think about incarceration. So I want to just start off here by naming the morass, because I think that that helps to contextualize how much of a morass it really is. Mm-hmm. And as noted in the intro of the report, quote, the U.S. does not have one criminal legal system. Instead, we have thousands of federal, state, local, and tribal systems. Together, these systems hold nearly 2 million people in more than 1,500 state prisons, 98 federal prisons, 3,116 local jails, more than 1,200 juvenile correctional facilities, 220 immigration detention facilities, and 77 Indian country jails, as well as in military prisons, civil commitment centers, state psychiatric hospitals, and prisons in U.S. territories, at a system-wide cost of at least $445 billion each year. For reference, that's 580 per 100,000 residents, more than any other so-called democracy on the planet. So, Wanda, as we begin by naming this morass that we're about to wade into here, I wanted to start with a common misunderstanding that I think helps to further contextualize it, the conflation of prisons and jails. Could you talk about this distinction and perhaps most egregiously the fact that jails are filled with legally innocent people?
1: Right. So the whole pie largely consists, besides, you know, some of the long tail of types of facilities you just mentioned, largely consists of prisons and jails. And there are state prisons and there are federal prisons, and then there are a bunch of local jails, and then there are a few federally run jails. What jails are, compared to prisons, are mostly places to hold people who are being detained pretrial. That's what they're built for. They do hold some number of people who are serving short sentences. So, you know, if you're serving a sentence for a misdemeanor, typically a year or less, often you'll do that time in a local jail. But jails are built for these, in theory at least, short stays while people are waiting for trial. Never mind, we can get back to the fact that people often spend months or years there. Prisons, by comparison, are for people who are serving sentences. If you were to go to our website and look at the whole pie report, you'd see that local jails account for about a quarter to a third of everybody in who is incarcerated on any given day. But there's a pretty crucial distinction between those. But when we talk about something like bail reform, for instance, we're talking about local jails. When we talk about like parole, we're talking about prisons.
0: Yeah, and this actually flows into the next question, because you said, you know, we could talk about the fact that people are often held here long past the time that they're supposed to be. And this is, you know, recently we had on the show someone talking about ICE hold rooms, which are places that are supposed to, I mean, first of all, they're unofficial, they're black sites, but they're supposed to hold people for roughly 12 hours, and people have been in them for upwards of 200 days. And this is something that's also a part of this whole pie, is that local jails are holding about 80,000 people for ICE. That's, of course, a very dark and disturbing part of the intersection and part of this pie. Could you talk a little bit about how ICE fits into this incarceration pie?
1: Certainly. Like you said, there are about 80,000 people being held in local jails in beds that have been rented to ICE. And so that's officially space that ICE pays for the privilege of using. These contracts have existed for a long time. It's been the case in some places that, you know, contracts that have been around for a while have been more utilized under Trump because of this massive deportation and detention push. Jails also will lease space to the U.S. Marshals Service, which, if you don't know about that agency, they're basically the arm of the federal prison system that is responsible for detaining people pretrial. You can be an immigrant and in the U.S. Marshals Service custody, so that's also worth looking at. And then there's also many, many people, we don't have a really account, and we couldn't really get one, but people who are held in local jails, basically waiting to be transferred to ICE custody, picked up for some criminal offense on some criminal charge, often very, very minor, like driving without a license, then the jails will hold them at ICE's behest until they turn them over.
0: Yeah, and I mean, we've also talked about on the show the 287G program that basically deputizes local police as ICE agents, and how that, of course, further blurs the lines and adds to these really disturbing intersections. I want to shift here a little bit and talk about something that y'all call the enormous churn in and out, because this is something that often, again, one of the things that doesn't get touched upon or discussed, as pointed out in the report, quote, at least one in four people who go to jail will be arrested again within the same year. Often those dealing with poverty, mental illness, and substance use disorders whose problems only worsen with incarceration, end quote. Could you talk about the statistics of this kind of morbid repeat customer revolving door?
1: Mm-hmm. Yeah. And it, you know, it's funny that there is, you know, this is something that we talk about is, you know, people cycling through jails multiple times a year. You know, these are often some of the people with, you know, the most serious needs that haven't been met by society, you know, people with severe mental illness, substance use issues, people are homeless. And the system, you know, jails also recognize that these people exist. They have names for them. They call them like frequent flyers. And, you know, I find that interesting personally, because sheriffs, more and more, you're seeing sheriffs get in front of the media and say, you know, we are being asked to deal with problems that our, you know, police forces were not meant to deal with, like public health problems. But then they won't hesitate, of course, to go out into the community and book these people over and over and over again for often it'll be property offenses, trespassing, public order issues, things like that. And everyone's kind of passing the buck on, you know, whose job is it to make sure these people are cared for. And they're certainly not, you know, to jump ahead maybe a little bit, one of the myths about incarceration that we deal with in our report is the myth that if you go to jail, you all of a sudden have magically have access to services. That is just not true. There's very, very few services available in prisons, much less in local jails, which like are built for these very short stays. It's unlikely that that's going to be the place where you start, where you suddenly get mental health treatment or a substance use treatment that you can continue after you're released. And in fact, a lot of people, when they go to jail, if they were on a, you know, treatment already, if they were on medication, that is an interrupted. I hear this so often. People go to jail and their loved ones are saying, help, I can't get this person their medication that they had before. But yeah, the churn, it means that people are going to jail way more often than just the daily number of people in jail would suggest.
2: Yeah. Once you're in the system, it's very difficult to get out. And I also wanted to highlight that while some incarceration rates are going down, the detainment and committal of children has gone up. Some 29,000 children are incarcerated. And I think often when someone talks about incarceration, we get like immediately like this image pops up in our head of a grown man oftentimes, right. I think. But of course, women and children are also incarcerated in this country. And I recently wrote a piece that includes some of the stats about incarcerated women with links to PPI's work. And folks can check out my Substack at eleanorgoldfield.substack.com. But in this particular question, I wanted to focus on the incarceration of children and how policies like the so-called school to prison pipeline drive these horrendous numbers up.
1: Yeah. If we zoom out a little bit, youth detention, actually, there's a very positive story that we can tell about youth detention, which is that compared to 25 years ago, the number of youth in confinement has actually fallen in this country by over 70%. We highlight in the report, because we're trying to, you know, uplift recent trends as much as possible, we highlight some recent upticks in youth confinement. And I believe that those more or less mirror the upticks in general confinement post-pandemic. Basically, something that happened during the COVID pandemic was that a lot of parts of the criminal legal system just stopped functioning. Courts were, you know, clearing less cases. Prosecutors were, you know, not able to do as much of their work. Police were not making as many arrests. And for that reason, you saw this big dip in incarceration and youth confinement during the pandemic. And so some of what we are seeing in terms of like rising incarcerated numbers is because the system is kind of bouncing back from that, even several years after the height of the COVID pandemic. But the fact remains that there are still about 30,000 kids locked up in this country on any given day. And that includes kids who are locked up, again, pre-trial, right? Haven't even had a hearing yet. Kids who are in detention centers awaiting transfer to other programs. I mean, the fact is basically most kids that are in confinement are in a facility that resembles a prison or a jail. And if you haven't seen one of them before, just look it up. It surprised me, you know, like how prison-like these places are compared to what you might imagine. It's a pretty substantial slice of the whole pie.
2: Yeah. In the land of the free. I just want to remind listeners that you're tuned to the Project Censored radio show on Pacifica Radio, and I'm your co-host, Eleanor Goldfield, and I'm speaking to Wanda Bertram from the Prison Policy Initiative. So I wanted to get to some myth busting here, and we don't have time to address all 10 of them, but again, folks can check out that report at prisonpolicy.org under the reports tab. But I wanted to get to, well, starting off here with the crime rate, because people go to jail for committing crimes, ostensibly, right? So if that's what we think, then it stands to reason that if rates of incarceration are rising, then the crime rate must be as well. But as noted in the report, quote, preliminary data from 2025 shows that nationwide, the crime rate for all index crimes hit its lowest point since 1960. And right. Wow, that's pretty astonishing. Could you walk us through some of this data and how this could literally be twisted a full 180 to suggest the exact opposite?
1: Right. Since I would say 2009 or so, the total number of people incarcerated in this country has been trending down. So the incarceration rate skyrocketed in the 80s, 90s, and 2000s. And then around 2009, it kind of hit its peak and it's been inching downward since then. Nevertheless, there are people who would suggest to you, like the senators and congresspeople that say we have an under-incarceration problem, shout out Tom Cotton. There are people that would suggest to you that, you know, because we've had this decrease in incarceration over the last 16, 17 years, crime would be, you know, rebounding, coming back up. That hasn't happened. We have seen crime decrease, as you said, to 60-year lows. Of course, Donald Trump did not hesitate to, when those numbers came out, to take credit for that, which is funny because the rates have been basically at 60-year lows for like a long time. But what I'm kind of trying to say in summary is that there has been progress made in reducing incarceration over the last couple decades. And I think that progress should be encouraging because it has not resulted in this, you know, explosion of crime, you know, in a serious downturn in public safety. And I'm not trying to say that public safety is not something that we should care about. We should, you know, the fact that we have begun reducing incarceration for things like low-level drug offenses, that there are now, you know, very few people in prison for marijuana-related offenses, that we've been reforming bail systems so that, you know, there are in small pockets of the country, which are all under attack by Trump, policies that allow more people to go free before their trial. That has been all implemented very safely. So again, yeah, that should be something that encourages us.
2: Yeah, absolutely. And with the idea of public safety, I mean, this kind of threw me for a loop because oftentimes the argument, you know, when if somebody's having a conversation about abolition or something, is like, well, what do you do about violent crime? Mm-hmm. And of course, there's a conversation to be had about, hey, abolition does not mean people aren't held accountable, et cetera, et cetera. But mm-hmm. I actually didn't know. I was, you know, last week years old when I realized that violent crime legally doesn't necessarily mean physical harm. Mm-hmm. So could you talk about that myth? Because I think that one is a really key one in terms of how we even talk about the need for this kind of incarceration machine.
1: Yeah. Violent crime is a label, right? Whether you're a violent or a nonviolent offender, that's a label that the system puts on you when you're in it. And violent covers a whole range of offenses, some of which may actually include physical harm to another person, and some of which do not. For example, in many places, if you commit a robbery and you have a weapon, or if you commit some other kind of, you know, property crime and you have a weapon, that is a violent crime, even if no one is harmed, and even if you didn't even threaten to use force, right? Famously to many people now, there's the felony murder rule. That's the law that allows prosecutors to charge people with first degree murder if they were part of a crime that resulted in someone's death, even if they were doing something like driving the car, even if they had no intention of anyone getting hurt, even if they did not pull the trigger. And so there are lots of people who are locked up for quote unquote violent crimes who never actually committed any violence. There's, you know, this comes into play when we talk, you know, when we talk about reforms to the criminal legal system, because very, very often there will be something like a parole reform that expands people's eligibility for consideration for parole, or there will be new educational opportunities offered in prison, but there will be carve outs that prevent anyone with a violent offense conviction from receiving those opportunities. And it's really, you know, one of the things that I, in my work here at Prison Policy Initiative, have learned to hate the most are these carve-outs, because, you know, not only do I believe that things like parole eligibility should be available to everyone, it's just so cowardly to exclude people based on this label that may or may not actually have any basis in reality.
2: Yeah. And also, I mean, even if we are talking about physical harm, like how do you take into consideration self-defense or, you know, something like that? That, and again, this isn't about the lack of accountability. It's about understanding that, I mean, there are 2 million people behind bars. You can't possibly say that they all have, you know, the violent crimes all have this one thing in common. I mean, it's really absurd. And as you pointed out, cowardly.
1: Well, one of the other things, if I can cut in, that we get to in the myths is that there's this idea that if you're a nonviolent offender, you are a safer person, right? You're less threatening to society. And that has led to a lot of, you know, initiatives that, again, exclude people with violent offenses, even though if you look at recidivism statistics, and this is kind of hard for a lot of people to wrap their heads around, people convicted of some of the most serious offenses, murder and, yes, sexual assault and rape, are the least likely to recidivate. They're the least likely to recidivate in terms of committing another violent crime. They're the least likely to recidivate, period. And so it's the very people who are the least likely to go back to prison or to present an issue to public safety in the future who are the most often passed over. And, you know, when it comes to reducing the incarcerated population.
2: Yeah, I mean, it really just goes to show how people are dehumanized. They don't become, I mean, they're not people. They're just kind of these blanket umbrellas. Like, this is violent, this is nonviolent, and we don't really care who gets chopped up in the gears of the system. And speaking of the chopping up, another myth that I think is really key to highlight and obviously ties into larger conversations about abolition or reform, that harsh punishments deter crime. And they make us safer, right? Like, and this kind of is like this Hammurabian, like, eye for an eye kind of vibe that always like, well, these people need to be punished harshly so they know what they did. And it's like, but that's ridiculous. Could you talk a little bit about this really disturbing myth?
1: This is something that's really relevant right now because there's a number of states that are considering or have already passed truth in sentencing laws, which basically are serving to enhance and lengthen people's prison sentences by requiring people to serve 80 to 100% of sentences before they go home. So basically it just eliminates parole. And what we have been arguing, unfortunately, often in vain in these places, is that there is really no evidence to suggest that long sentences deter crime. They don't stop the people who are in prison from committing more crimes in the future. They don't stop people who are on the outside from committing those crimes. I'm sort of simplifying here, but broadly what the research shows is that it is the certainty of punishment, not the length of the punishment, that is most likely to deter people from doing bad things. And so, and that's why, you know, again, when people, you know, will ask, if we're sending fewer people to prison, how are we going to deal with crime? Well, police clearance rates for things like murder and rape are extremely low. Police are not, you know, as it is, solving crimes. And, you know, a large part of that is that we're focusing on rounding up, warehousing people who are sick or poor and putting them in jail. So we have this kind of nasty cocktail in this country right now of policies that criminalize poverty and then, you know, extremely long sentences. And those are both feeding the you know, incarcerated population.
2: Yeah, absolutely. And that, I mean, that also ties into this aspect of, you know, I think one of the arguments that popped up when I was doing work to basically, this was years ago, but to end the death penalty. And, you know, somebody said to me, they're like, well, if somebody killed my fill in the blank, I would want them to die because of that. And I said, well, okay, that might be your personal feeling, but should that then be policy, like, for everybody? And what I thought was interesting about one of the myths was that this idea that, like, oh, everybody who's been wronged by someone, has had a loved one murdered or what have you, wants the person to die or wants the person to be in prison for 80 years or something like that. But y'all actually bust that myth as well. Could you talk a little bit about that?
1: Yeah, I read this piece, long story, in the Chicago Tribune a while ago that speaks to this. And it was a story about how people who are charged with murder in Chicago wait 4 or 5 years, even 10 years for a trial, because the, you know, the process of trying to indict someone and then charge or to charge and prosecute and convict someone of such a serious crime and sentence them to prison is legally very complicated. And really what it brought home to me is that people who are victims of crimes know so much about the criminal legal system. You know, the only people who know more are people who are convicted of crimes. You know, so it's important, I think, to look at what victims of crime will say when you ask them writ large, what do you want to see in the incarceration system, or what would you want to see in the system for public safety? And it's interesting. You ask, this is a survey that was done by the Alliance for Safety and Justice called Crime Survivors Speak. They asked victims of violent crimes, would you prefer holding people accountable by putting them in prison? Or would you prefer holding people accountable through options beyond prison, like restorative justice? 75% said beyond prison. They asked, would you prefer investing more in prisons and jails, or would you prefer the government invest more in mental health treatment? 80% said mental health treatment. I could go on, but basically, you know, the results are pretty shocking and it contradicts what we normally think of as, you know, the victim's voice and what the victim wants.
2: Yeah. And it also speaks to, like, in the moment, there might be a feeling, yes, I think that the people in the Epstein files should be beat to death with their own shoes. Like, that might be an initial feeling that you have, but then you're like, and also I don't believe in a system that would have that as a policy pillar, right? Like, mm-hmm. we can differentiate between this heat of the moment emotional response to a wrongdoing, to an injustice, and the need to make something a policy that actually removes us from this perpetual loop of violence and, you know, this kind of really dark, morbid punishment that really only seeks to perpetuate that kind of violence. So, folks, I want to just once again let you all know that it's at prisonpolicy.org under the reports. There's also, I mean, there's so much information there and so much vital information that, again, you'll never hear on corporate media. Again, we've been pulling from this specific report, Mass Incarceration, The Whole Pie 2026. And there are reports on, again, women in prison. There's a report that, you know, there's reports on really everything to do with incarceration and the criminal legal system. And I think it's really important that we learn more about it because there are 2 million people behind bars in this country. That is horrific and horrendous and needs to change. Wanda, thank you so much for taking the time, for sitting down with us, and thanks so much for the work that you do.
1: Well, thank you very much for having me.
2: You're listening to the Project Censored radio show on Pacifica Radio. I'm your co-host, Eleanor Goldfield. Coming up next, I sit down with Madian Schofner to unpack anti-racism, abolition, and more. That's coming up right now, so please stay with us. Thanks, everyone, for joining us, the Project Censored radio show on Pacifica Radio. I'm your co-host, Eleanor Goldfield, and we're very glad right now to be joined by Madian Schofner, who's the CEO of the Epitome of Black Excellence and Partnership and the owner-founder of 8PM Consulting for Humanity. Madian's work is founded upon three core pillars designed to catalyze learning, reflection, growth, and societal transformation aimed at educating and empowering individuals to confront and dismantle the insidious forces of racism and injustice that plague our society. Madian, thanks so much for being on the show today.
3: Of course, Eleanor. Thank you so much for having me.
2: Absolutely. It's a pleasure to have you on. And actually, so listeners know, I was recently on an abolition panel with Madian and invited her to come on this show because I so appreciated what she shared there. And I kind of wanted to actually pick up a little bit where we left off there. And the first thing that I wanted to bring up is something that I see a lot out there in the world with regards to the escalation of ICE violence, the murder of people in the streets in broad daylight and such. And, you know, I see signs that people carry or I hear people say like, oh, this isn't who we are. And I'm like, maybe not as human beings, but as people in the U.S. and as the U.S. experiment, absolutely, this is who we are. And I was wondering, starting off here, could you talk a little bit about understanding this chain of custody that takes us from slave patrols to the police, that recognizes things like the scalp bounties in today's maneuvering of CBP and ICE, and how that requires us to look at our national history in order to understand where we are and also how we get out of this place and time?
3: Yeah, absolutely. So, you know, you're spot on when you talk about, you know, you can't divorce what's happening today from historically what has been very prevalent, particularly in our country, as it pertains to policing. You know, policing was, it was always about control. It was protection of property. It was never about the protection of people. So when you think about what we're seeing in times today, you can layer that over what we've seen in times of past, where it is a matter of who is deemed worthy, who is deemed worthless, and the badge that these things are being done under is deputization to essentially affirm our society's notion of who is worthy of protection and who isn't. So, you know, when people say, hey, you know, this isn't who we are, like you said, it might not be who you are when you are in your moments alone, but as a collective, that's what these systems have been designed to do, is remove us from humanity and attempt to dehumanize us from seeing each other as person to person, and then more so leaning into ideological type of things that do divide us. So the systems are very lubricated in that manner. And I think it also is a challenge for all of us to understand that when these things are happening and we are grappling with what we are seeing, we have to understand that is the punishment of being a bystander. You have to engage, you have to push back, and you have to do that for the sense and the sake of your own humanity. If you're not pushing back and you're not truly an anti-racist or a person that is pushing out these pains, you are essentially just the foundation of what it sits on. You know, if you aren't taking an active role in the pain, but you're not taking an active role in the atonement, then you are a part of the problem, right? And so when we talk about what does it mean to get out of this, we have to take the time to linger in the reality of what has happened over the course of time in this country. And that is what, at some point, some generation hopefully will be able to say, let's linger in the pain so we can actually talk about who are the experts in the pains of these stories. Because those that have come with what they call solutions typically are not the ones that are the experts in the pain. So we just get different iterations of solutions that are not informed by the reality of what is happening. So if we want to get out of this, if we truly want to get out of this, Eleanor, you and I might not see this in our lifetime, but if we truly do believe in something different, then we have to lay that foundation. We have to be the start of that. We have to be the catalytic person or generation that starts an atonement process. And that is simply started at just admitting that these are wrongs. These are sins of our country. And we have to be ready to admit that.
2: Yeah, absolutely. And I know that one of the things that you do is very much steeped in political education and understanding, contextualizing our time. And one of the things that I found interesting was there was recently an article that was talking about how, especially, and I can speak to this growing up as a white kid in the South, we didn't really hear about John Brown. We certainly didn't hear about white folks who organized in the civil rights communities. And I think that also helps to contextualize what we saw happen with folks like Renee Good and Alex Pretty, because, you know, people were saying, oh, well, this is a new frontier. And it's like, well, it's not. White folks who go against the state have also been in the crosshairs historically. It's just that we're not taught about that. And that, you know, whiteness does not always equal immunity. It depends on how that whiteness is used. And I think that speaks to what you were just saying about, like, we have to be a catalyst. We have to engage in this way. And I'm also curious, in terms of political education, how do you feel that this then shows up in the ways that communities should talk about the issues, as you point out in your bio, the forces of racism and injustice that plague our society? How can we better show up? How can we be those catalysts by understanding what has come before and how we can engage today, not necessarily just as white folks, but understanding how racism shows up today?
3: Yeah, I think that the first thing that I typically encourage communities to do is, first and most importantly, especially for the white community, say out loud to yourself that stepping in and being a part of the change is not revolutionary. It's not revolutionary. You literally are simply not accepting the fact that there are people that are being harmed and being treated in a way that is not something that any of us should embrace. So, you know, one of the exercises that I do is I'll tell people to close their eyes and to imagine the words in big block letters, imagine the word anti-rapist and start asking yourself a series of questions. If you are witnessing somebody being raped, ask yourself, are you going to actually do something? Are you going to try to intervene? Are you going to scream out, shout out, say something and engage because you see it happening? And then ask yourself another question. If you overhear someone talking about planning to rape someone, or conspiring to execute that and to live that out, are you going to interject yourself and try to say something that is going to deter that person from doing that? And then the other question that you'll want to ask yourself is, if you hear someone telling their story about being raped, are you going to retell that story? Are you going to be the person that says, well, maybe you shouldn't have worn that? Maybe you shouldn't have drank so much? And decide who you are in that narrative. And if you can say that you would in fact intervene if someone's being raped, you would in fact speak up if someone is planning it, and you would in fact actually listen to someone that is telling their story, then you can count yourself as an anti-rapist. So when we talk about racism, closing your eyes again, just simply imagine that word and replace the P with a C. And start asking yourself, if you see someone that is experiencing racism, are you going to interject yourself? If you hear about someone planning to conspire racism, are you speaking up? And if someone is telling you that they're experiencing racism, are you going to retell that story? Because if you can't answer the same way as an anti-rapist as you can an anti-racist, then you really need to ask yourself, what position are you in when it comes to this conversation of racism? It's not revolutionary. It is simply not accepting what it is that is happening. And it is taking your resources, your skill sets, your network, and your love, and simply interjecting yourself to see a different outcome. So when we do this collectively, we don't have to wait for someone else to tell us how to show up. You have it in you. It's inside of you. It's just a matter of making sure that when you show up, you don't speak over, but you speak with.
2: Yeah, I think that's beautiful. And it reminds me of a friend and mentor of mine, Kilo Nyasha, who said that, you know, you can never get to the point where you're just like 100% anti-racist. It's like you were raised in this, you know, you were the fish figuring out that the water is there. And oh my God, what do I do? Like, what do I do with this information? We're constantly learning and understanding that community also includes tripping up, but it also means continuing to do the work, and that it's more about moving in an anti-racist way, as opposed to just being like, I'm fully, you know, I'm a qualified anti-racist now, and I've done the thing.
3: Because it's an action word, right? It's an action word, and it's, you have to stay activated. You have to stay engaged. You know, again, it's something that we have to push back every day, because every day that we wake up, every day that we engage in our society, we absolutely pull and ascribe to white misanthropy. We pull that lever because we live in that society. And, you know, oftentimes people say white supremacy. I say white misanthropy, but that's what I'm saying. We're pulling that lever every day because we are engaging in this system, right? We're pulling the lever of capitalism because that's the system that we live in. And so you have to make a very intentional series of choices of what is it going to take in my space and in my contribution to community to push back and to be that voice that very well could inspire what happens next. And hopefully we are inspiring the change that all of us need to see, because if not, we're just going to be passing a baton down to our next generation that has to endure this in a way that, you know, will be perpetuated by our own people.
2: I just want to remind listeners that you're tuned to the Project Censored radio show on Pacifica Radio, and I'm your co-host, Eleanor Goldfield, and I am speaking to Medea Schoffner.
4: And I wanted to kind of zoom out a little bit here, because I know that you're in Denver, and I was recently speaking to three Southern journalists on the show who have spoken and written about how the South is really a mirror that's turned to the U.S. that the U.S. does not like to look at. And, you know, we talked about W.E.B. Du Bois' quote, as the South goes, so goes the nation. And of course, part of this is to understand how the South bleeds and has bled into all the corners of the nation. The idea that, you know, the problems of the South are just somehow geographically specific, that's a fallacy. And yet there's still this feeling, like, I remember when Elijah McClain was murdered by cops in Aurora, there were folks saying like, oh, wow, in Colorado, that's weird. And it's like, well, it's only weird if you think that that sort of thing only happens in the South, or that it's localized in these areas. And I was wondering if you could talk a little bit about the danger of framing systemic and federal racism as a regional problem rather than a national one.
3: When we talk about Colorado in particular, so I'm fourth generation Colorado. My children are fifth, my grandchildren are sixth. So we have been here for a very long time. And my family, it probably comes as no surprise, they were a huge part of curating the Black experience, from the celebrations that we had, from the fights that we had to pursue. So with that, I have a lot of knowledge of the history of Colorado. And absolutely, it was happening here. You know, we might be West, but Colorado was one of the furthest west states that required federal intervention for school desegregation. Our bus depot in Denver, the city of Denver, the capital of Colorado, our bus depot was bombed just back in the 60s because of desegregation. You know, so you can look up the Keys case. You know, it was a federal case that required that desegregation take shape. And so that was happening in the schools. That was what hit the headlines, but that was also happening right on the blocks that you would walk, right? So people might think that Colorado is also progressive, and I push back. Colorado is not a progressive state. We absolutely had sundown towns. We have a Klan registry that you can look at that is appalling. And we still

0: the McClane murder.
1: You see what is happening. What happens one place is happening somewhere else. And that's just the reality of it, because it's a systemic issue. It is not isolated. It is not happening in a vacuum. It is systemic.
2: And it's also, speaking of systemic issues, I mean, all of these things are, of course, connected with, you know, militarized policing and the murder of Black folks by police. But organized abandonment, you know, this the purposeful siphoning of resources and indeed just life force from these Black communities. I was wondering if you could talk a little bit about that and how that is basically creates this prison pipeline through this organized abandonment in these communities.
1: Absolutely. The divestment is a part of the algorithm, right? You divest in a community and that makes the community something that becomes aesthetically not something that people are excited about. And then all of a sudden you start to associate the people with being the problem, or the people that live in those communities that are confined to those communities as somehow, some way being a menace to the way that we are supposed to be living in this proper way, right? So, you know, when we talk about branding the people, that's a big part of the problem. We have to brand the system. If we start talking about this from a lane of this is an issue that is systemic, you start to remove the need to dehumanize those who are experiencing the system.
2: And they're those of us who don't recognize that we are also on this spectrum of disposability, right? We might just be further towards this side of it. But I think once you recognize that we all, I mean, except for, you know, the Elon Musks or whatever, exist on this spectrum of disposability, we see that abolition is, it's not like this far-flung idea. And I was wondering if you could talk a little bit more about abolition as not just this kind of whimsical idea, but as a tactic and as an action that is not so much destructive as it is constructive.
1: Absolutely. So I think the term abolition, right, is that fear-mongering, because people seemingly think that abolition means that you burn it down to a crisp, and then all of us are now just living in this demise of, you know, that's not what abolition is. Abolition, it's tiered, right? The first thing, it is acknowledgement and recognition that we have a problem. The second piece is not accepting the outcomes that that problem is producing. The third piece is organizing around what the problem actually is causing and the lived experiences of those who are in the midst of the core of the pain. And then that fourth layer is now coming together as a collective to say that we need to shift this in its entirety. That means that we do in fact dismantle what exists and then rebuild what we need in order to get different outcomes. So when you hear the term abolition or abolitionist, and you're not able to see through to the rebuild and the reconstruct and the rise of what happens as a collective, then you are not reading enough. You simply are not reading enough. Go pick up a book, go do something to ensure that your brain activity starts to flow a little bit better, because abolition actually means coming together. It is a collective design for all of us to ensure that we are going to dismantle this and stick around to rebuild. Now, I will say that there are people that I have seen speak in terms of abolishing something, and I have seen that they will come in to strip something down, and they are not looking to stick around to build it up. That is not an abolitionist. That is someone that is destructive, period. And that's it.
2: Yeah, absolutely. I think that's a really important part. And I wanted to dig into that a little bit more, because I think so often people, you know, it's a lot easier to point out what's wrong. Like, once you start reading, you're like, wow, this whole system is racist, capitalist, it's misogynist, it's toxically patriarchal and things like that. It's easy to kind of say, oh, these are the problems. But the building is so much more difficult, also because it requires that community building that is something, you know, again, like the U.S. is predicated on this kind of individualist breakdown of community. You know, we're not supposed to come together with each other. And I wanted to ask you, I mean, in terms of the build, like, how do you feel that that looks, particularly when the lived experiences, though there are through lines, you know, the community building that takes place in New Orleans is not going to look like

0: like the community building that takes place in Denver and you know, all across this remarkably large nation state. So I wanted to get your thoughts, like, how do we approach this building, understanding all of these contradictions and these barriers?
1: Absolutely. And that is, you know, that's the part that is not cookie cutter. Well, none of it is, but that's definitely the core of making sure that you're not doing this through a lens of everybody gets the same, right? So when you talk about rebuilding, I think the first thing we have to do is we have to ask ourselves, who are we dubbing as the experts in the room? Far too often, there is someone that has multiple acronyms behind their name or multiple statuses that they've held in the midst of their career. And I'm not knocking anyone's work. Go get your degrees, go get your work, do your thing if that is your calling. When we talk about community and when we talk about rebuilding something that we have never experienced before, your PhD is not going to get us there, because your PhD is possible because it's in a book, right? You can study it, you can take a test, you can write a dissertation, and you're going through a process that is possible. When you talk about rebuilding, we need impossible leadership. We need the ones that say, I actually am committed and convicted to the impossible, something that does not exist. And so we have to start asking ourselves, who is the expert in the room? Because there are families that my organization walks alongside. They are experts in a story that I don't want. And Eleanor, you wouldn't want, right? I don't want to be an expert in what it means to bury my child because they were shot 7 times in the back with an AR-15 by a police officer. That's the story of Veronica Sebron, because her son, Jalen Sebron, was killed by Douglas County sheriffs. Again, in quote unquote, progressive Colorado, right? But she has an expertise that I never want. But when we talk about changing the law and we talk about what does it mean to actually figure out how do we ensure that this doesn't happen to someone else, I'm looking for Veronica to give me an expertise about what exactly do we need to start seeing and thinking about and realizing. And we talk about how we think of anything from mental health to maternal health, all of the things that we need to start touching to create something different. We first need to make sure that those who have lived experiences are informing the work. And then those who have the PhDs and the resources to make it happen, you're not the expert. You're the one that has the responsibility to ensure that the resources start to exist. And we have to be comfortable with that. We have to be comfortable with making sure that those who are experiencing this pain and living it out loud the loudest are the ones informing what do we do next. And I think that scares a lot of people because we've never measured competency on understanding the relationship that people have to what it is that we are trying to resolve. We measure competency on how many hours did you read the book? What was the grade on the paper? And again, I'm not saying we should not be studied. What I'm saying is that that is not enough. That is not even scratching the surface of the realities of what we need to be thinking about. If you've never experienced a hungry child, you know, having to go to school and what it feels like to know you're sending your child into school hungry because you don't have, you have never had to have that internal conversation with yourself. And it's okay to admit that. And we have to stop looking for ways for our name to be on the book and start looking to acknowledge that you actually don't want to be the author of that book. Again, I don't want to be an expert in what it means to bury my son. I can't write that book. And I am ecstatic to say that. But I do know that there are women that can write that book. And if they're going to selflessly live their pain out loud, and choose to say, I'm not going to accept what happened to my child. I'm going to push back. I'm going to fight back so that this world can see something different, so that I don't become that expert and you don't, Eleanor, and anyone listening doesn't become that expert in that story. And that goes across all systems of oppression. People will live it out loud and scream and shout because they don't want this for themselves or anyone else. That's selfless.
0: Yeah, absolutely. And I think that this also speaks to the kind of performative activism, if you will, that social media has really promoted, that like everyone should have a hot take on things and everyone should be able to speak on things. And perhaps the best hot take is just to not. And also in these days, like the actively listening, not just like just shutting up, but actually listening is not something that's uplifted. It's not something that we're really taught beyond, you know, sitting in school and listening to them, you know, completely twist history. But the actually just saying like, actually, I don't know how to speak to this, so maybe I will just listen and learn something. That's just not promoted.
1: Agreed.
0: Medea, I feel like I could sit and talk to you for hours, but alas.
1: I love this, Eleanor.
0: It's always incredibly wonderful to speak to you. The thoughts and the ideas that you throw out there are so generative, and I know that listeners will feel the same. Medea, thanks again so much for the work that you do and for coming on the show.
1: Thank you so much for having me. I appreciate it.
2: We want to smash, crash, bash, mash, blast the system. We want to get it hype, get it live, get with the mission. We want the crowd loud.
0: That does it for another episode of the Project Censored Radio Show on Pacifica Radio. I'm your producer and co-host, Eleanor Goldfield, along with my co-host and executive producer, Mickey Huff. 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
3: Crimes perpetrated by the criminal minds, political ties, habitual eyes, alibis, disguise, another guise of democracy, politics, and the apocalypse. Got the skies looking ominous. So the ocean burned bright with waves full of poison. Genocide, wars, fall for little boys, and the weapons manufactured paid for by attacks upon the bridges and the levees and the mines collapsing. All the prisons, build the capacity, citizens, hypnotized by the master thief. Combine, conquer, steal a masterpiece. Open your eyes and realize what's happening. Time's running out to reach all potential. If you ain't at the table, then you're probably on the menu.

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I'm Janine Jackson. 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